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Playing all new rock, Americana, and blues. And here's Squirrel Flower, an artist who's been recording since 2018, and this is going to be on her next album called Say a Prayer to the Gods of Getting Going. This is Not Me on Out of the Box.

That's the longtime Americana band, the Jayhawks, with a brand new song called Keeping Our Heads Above Water. It's going to be on their first album in about 6 years, coming out soon. We heard a new one from Jim James of My Morning Jacket. He'll be releasing a solo album of songs that he hasn't been able to use on other solo albums or with his band. And that was the first track we're hearing from it, called Come Again. And Squirrel Flower started off that set. An artist by the name of Ella O'Connor Williams has been recording under that name since 2018, and that's her latest song called Not Me. I'm Paul Shagrew, and I'll play you a song now from the album of the week. I'm featuring the new one by Aaron Lee Tasjan called Get Over It, Underdog. And this is the lead-off track to it, called Science Friction, on Out of the Box.

it is just a chemical reaction. Rich people just can't get no satisfaction. Ain't this life in a test tube fun? What's born of this is gonna make you run. Ideas that may seem are flowing like a stream, but when wealth takes control, ideas no

Rodrigo y Gabriela are back again with their acoustic guitar instrumental music that they've been doing for 20 years now, and that's a song called Our Home. That's going to be the title cut to their next album here on Out of the Box. We heard Trampled by Turtles redoing a Wilco song with Jeff Tweedy called Love is Everywhere right before that. And Aaron Lee Tasjan started off that set. I'm featuring his new album Get Over It Underdog as the album of the week, and that was Science Friction. And I'll play you a whole bunch more from the album on the Saturday edition of the show. Right now, a new one from Billy Strings. He's about to follow up a great album he released back in 2024 called Highway Prayers that I featured as an album of the week. His new one is dedicated to his late mother who passed away just recently. Here's Burn the Other End from Billy Strings on Out of the Box.

That's brand new from Rhiannon Giddens on Out of the Box, who's getting ready to come out with an ambitious new concept album called Hope is the Thing with Feathers. And that's the first track we're hearing from it, called Carolina Rain. We heard Ray Wiley Hubbard with a new song called Dog or Wolf right before that. And Billy Strings started off that set with Burn the Other End, a track that'll be on his next album called So Much for Goodbyes. I'm Paul Shagrew. Here's a new one from an indie band who's been recording for about 10 years now. They are Air Traffic Controller, and this is Going, Going, Gone on Out of the Box.

0: That's a new one from Deer Tick, another band that's been around for about 20 years now. Their new album is called Coin-O-Matic, and that was Everything Born. We heard Soak, the Irish artist, is getting ready to release her new album. That was a song called Death Valley Fridge Magnet. And I started off that set with Air Traffic Controller and Going, Going, Gone. I'm Paul Shagrew. I've got time for one more set, and we'll go out playing the blues. Here's Hampton Roads' own Bobby Blackhat on Out of the Box.
1: Threats to send ICE to the polls, gutting the Voting Rights Act of 1965, targeting election officials and the media. 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Many died for your right to vote.

know your vote is powerful. They want to take it away. They want to bully and scare you, keep you timid and afraid. Disinformation and lies, blocking vote by mail, poll closures and long, long lines, gerrymandering to tip the scale, voter purging to cut you out, attempts to distract and confuse. Many died for your right to vote.

The time to act is now. Never forget, your vote counts. Our democracy depends on me and

0: like you. 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
1: Ruthie Foster finishing up out of the box tonight and a set of new blues releases. That's called Thank You and will be on her next album. We heard Albert Castilla, whose new release comes out a week from tomorrow. That was Slumlord Billionaire. And Hampton Roads' own Bobby Blackad started off that set with his latest topical song called Voter Suppression Blues Redux. And that's going to do it for me, Paul Shagrew. Thanks for listening tonight.
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In the jazz programming this evening, music from the group Jing Chi with Robin Ford, Vinnie Caluta, Jimmy Haslip, Otmero Ruiz from their 3D CD, Hidden Treasure, the name of the track, on Tone Center Records. Hi, everyone. Jazz time now. I'm Jay Sennett. Time for Sennett in Session right here on 89.5 WHRV HD Norfolk, 88.5 WHRG HD Gloucester Point, 90.1 WHRX HD Nassauwetics, 91.9 WHRE HD Eastville, and 88.1 WHRL Emporia. Hope you had a great day, and as always, thank you so much for tuning in to 89.5. Jazz now throughout the evening. Let's get back to the music. The Caribbean Jazz Project from the Afro Bop Alliance. Release with Cal Jader's Soul Sauce into the set.

That's Weather Report. That was a hit for them, actually, Birdland, several years back. And I played it from the Smithsonian Anthology Jazz Collection. Fantastic box set, really is. And, you know, it goes back to early jazz and works its way up. And I played Weather Report from the collection, the box set. And the Clayton Brothers before that from The Gathering, This Ain't Nothing But a Party, the name of the track. And the Yellow Jackets from Altered State with a piece called Sweet 15. And the Caribbean Jazz Project starting the set from the Afro Bop Alliance release with Cal Jader's Soul Sauce kicking off the set. We are underway with jazz here on Senate in Session. I'm the Senate in Session. Thank you for tuning in. Music from guitarist Al Di Meola and the World Symphonia from Pursuit of Radical Rhapsody. Michelangelo's Seventh Child, the name of the track to start this set.

Yeah, that's Carlos Enriquez and the Jazz Orchestra, the Jazz Big Band from Monk Conclaves. Thelonious Monk's I Mean You, wrapping up the set of two, and guitarist Al Di Meola and his group, the World Symphonia, from Pursuit of Radical Rhapsody, starting that set. Jazz music right here on 89.5. Thank you for tuning in. Here's the Airmen of Note, one of the Air Force big bands, a fantastic group here, from their Air Power release, Small Note Boogaloo, the name of the track, from the Airmen of Note on 89.5.

Love that rendition of the Benny Golson classic, Whisper Not, by the Billy Childs Trio from the Triumvirate release, pianist Billy Childs. And the Airmen of Note from Air Power with a track called Small Note Boogaloo, starting that set. Send it in session right here on 89.5 WHRV HD Norfolk, 88.5 WHRG HD Gloucester Point, 90.1 WHRX HD Nassauwattix, 91.9 WHR EHD Eastville, and 88.1 WHRL Emporia. Wherever you're listening from, hoping you're enjoying the set tonight. A lot of fun playing you this music. And love this guy, Brazilian pianist Antonio Dolfo. Great arranger, too. Pianist did some arranging of the music of Antonio Carlos Jobim, another great Brazilian artist. The record's called Jobim Forever, and this is the classic Wave. But check out this arrangement.

That's guitarist Barry Green from the Giants release, a nice piece called Backtrack, wrapping up the set of two, and Antonio Adolfo from the Jobim Forever release, Brazilian pianist Antonio Adolfo, paying tribute to another outstanding, legendary Brazilian artist, the great Antonio Carlos Jobim. That was Wave starting that set. Senate in Session here on 89.5. I'm Jay Sennett, host and producer for the show. If you have any questions or comments about the music, you can always send me an email to j.sennett, that's jae.sinnett at whrv.org. And keep in mind the program is heard Monday through Thursday nights from 9 until 1, and over the weekend, Saturday mornings from midnight until 4, and Sunday afternoons from 1 until 5. Saxophonist Jesse Davis up next from Reflections. This is Blue Autumn on 89.5.

some great saxophone work on this record here. Session led by saxophonist Tim Lynn from the Bird Watching release, paying some respect to the great Charlie Bird Parker. Scrapple from the Apple wrapping up the set, the bebop classic there. And saxophonist Jesse Davis from Reflections with Blue Autumn starting that set. Send it in session, jazz, here on 89.5. Here's guitarist, composer, and arranger Anthony Wilson, the son of the legendary arranger Gerald Wilson. Anthony, outstanding guitarist. This record here is simply called Jazz, and Karaoke, the name of the track to start the set.

That's the Tad Dameron Sextet, taking you back to the late 40s. Lady Bird, the name of the track, from the Smithsonian Anthology Jazz Collection. I talked about this earlier, fantastic box set. Indeed, Tad Dameron Sextet. Tad Dameron, great composer, man, one of the great jazz composers. Guitarist Anthony Wilson, before that from the Jazz release with Karaoke, track he wrote and arranged. Send It In Session Jazz right here on 89.5. Legendary organist Jimmy Smith up next from Angel Eyes, Ballads and Slow Jams from 1995 on Verve Records. Days of Wine and Roses and some outstanding trumpet work here from Nicholas Payton.

That's trumpeter Jim Rotundi from the Destination Up release, and the track there called Designated Hitter, closing out the set of two. And organist Jimmy Smith from Angel Eyes from 1995 with Days of Wine and Roses, starting that set of two. Senate in session right here at 89.5 WHRV HD Norfolk, 88.5 WHRG HD Gloucester Point, 90.1 WHRX HD Nassauwattocks, 91.9 WHRE HD Eastville, and 88.1 WHRL Emporia. Love this record. Talked about this record a lot. Javier Nero and the Jazz Orchestra from the Alcibalon CD, starting with Softly's In a Morning Sunrise, featuring vocalist Veronica Swift.

That's guitarist Kevin Eubanks from his Zen Food release, Spider Monkey Cafe, the name of the track. Kevin, of course, led the Tonight Show band with Jay Leno for many years. Outstanding guitarist, writer, arranger, and haven't heard much from him lately, though, in terms of recording. That doesn't mean he doesn't have anything out. I just haven't seen anything from him recently. And Hendrik Merkens before that from the Samba Tanto release. Hendrik plays the harmonica and vibraphone. Interesting in combination of instruments there. And the Javier Nero Jazz Orchestra from the Alquibilan CD, Make It So and Softly's In the Morning Sunrise, featuring vocalist Veronica Swift. Send It In Session Jazz right here on 89.5. Drummer Ulysses Owens Jr. up next from Around the World with You. Bebop and Confirmation, medley of tracks here. Up tempo, man, they're burning on this one.

Some fantastic trumpet work here from Wayne Bergeron. You Call This a Living, the name of the CD. And that was Laura wrapping up the set of five. And trumpeter, vocalist Till Broner from The Good Life with the title track. And a group called Citizen Rhythm, of the people, by the people, for the people. The CD with Wayne Shorter, Speak No Evil. Vocalist Charlie Wood from Your Love Is My Home with The Peacocks, and Ulysses Owens Jr. from Around the World With You, with Bebop and Confirmation starting that set. Send it in session here at 89.5 WHRV HD Norfolk, 88.5 WHRG HD Gloucester Point, 90.1 WHRX HD Nassauwetics, 91.9 WHRE HD Eastville, and 88.1 WHRL Emporia. 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

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Music from the Uptown Jazz Tenet. What's next? The CD and the title track.

Closing the set with guitarist Tim Jago from the Time Shift release with the title track. Interesting writing and fantastic playing, Tim Jago. And vibraphone master Gary Burton from Gary Burton and Friends and the CD called Departure. A departure from their usual original material, and on this record featuring mostly standards. That was Poinciana. And the Clifford Brown Max Roach Quintet. Some classic bebop for you there from the track called Daoud from Alone Together, the box set on the legendary quintet, trumpeter Clifford Brown and drummer Max Roach. And starting the set, the Uptown Tenette, 10-piece ensemble from their What's Next release with the title track starting that set. In the home stretch now of the program, we have time for one more set. And we'll start this set with guitarist John Abercrombie and his quartet from a record released on ECM Records many years ago called M. The track here called Flashback, featuring pianist Richie Byrack on 89.5.

Beautifully done. Pianist Brian Dickinson with the string quartet from the October Songs release. Nice piece he wrote called Autumn Glow. And a couple of tracks from drummer Nate Smith from his live action release, Supermoon and Mother and Son, Chesapeake native Nate Smith. And bassist Gabriel Espinoza from the Brazilian Project release with Caramello, and starting the set, the John Abercrombie Quartet from the M release on ECM Records with Flashback, starting that set. Wrapping up this edition of Send It in Session, I'm Jay Sennett, host and producer for the show. As always, thank you for listening to 89.5 WHRV HD Norfolk, 88.5 WHRG HD Gloucester Point, 90.1 WHRX HD Nassauwetics, 91.9 WHRE HD Eastville, and 88.1 WHRL Emporia. Had a lot of fun playing the music for you. Hope you enjoyed the show. We'll let Chick Corea from Forever Yours, the Farewell Performances Collection, with Children Song Number 2 take us up to the top of the hour. Please stay with us. More great programming coming your way here on 89.5.

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1: This is WHRV. You're listening to Morning Edition. Coming up, with U.S. troops deployed in the Middle East, Venezuela, and elsewhere for extended periods of time, many military families are struggling.
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5: 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Oil and bonds and the war, oh my. 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
10: 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I'm Michelle Martin.
11: And I'm A. Martinez. Ukrainians fear that if Russia is successful in its campaign to take over the country, that Ukrainian culture will be eliminated. Dalia Stasevska was raised in Finland, but her Ukrainian father and grandmother taught her about their heritage and their music. Stasevska grew up to become one of the hottest names in the world of conducting. She's currently the principal guest conductor of the BBC Symphony Orchestra, and during her rise, she noticed something.
12: The absence of Ukrainian classical music on the concert stages, and also how little there was recorded music by Ukrainian composers. So I really thought that we need to change this.
11: Stasevska's new album is called Ukrainian Mixtape. It features the works of four Ukrainian composers seldom heard in the West.

0: Big Beautiful Bill. In a statement, White House spokesperson Anna Kelly touts sweeping changes made to SNAP food benefits as a whole, saying the president is strengthening the assistance program for future generations. The Department of Agriculture, which oversees the roughly $500 million SNAP Ed program, says it will continue to provide nutrition education through other initiatives. State and local organizations have until the end of September to spend any remaining SNAP Ed money. Joe Hernandez, NPR News.
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3: It's 73 degrees in Norfolk at 6:04. I'm Connor Worley for WHRO News. Virginia now bans firearms in hospitals that provide mental health and developmental services. Some Hampton Roads patients say visible weapons detectors would make them feel safer. WHRO's health reporter Yiching Wang has more.
4: The new law does not require hospitals to install detectors, so security measures vary. Centura says detectors are installed at visitor entrances. Riverside says its regional medical center has detection at the emergency department. Bonsecours has installed a detector at Maryview Hospital. In those hospitals, visitors walk between detector panels that can alert security to possible weapons.
5: Because usually people are in pain or they're drunk or something like that coming to the hospital, and I feel much safer knowing that they're not carrying a gun into that hospital.
4: That's Portsmouth resident Casey Relation. He was visiting Chesapeake Regional Medical Center, where he said he saw no visible screening, only signs posted outside the entrances. Yiching Wang, WHRO News.
3: Habitat for endangered species will no longer be protected by the federal government. WHRO's Catherine Hafner reports how this could affect wildlife in Virginia.
6: The Trump administration is changing the definition of harm under the Endangered Species Act. It now restricts it only to directly and intentionally killing animals. Attorney Ben Levitin with Earth Justice says that undermines the point of the law.
7: There's no way to prevent a species from going extinct if it doesn't have a place to live.
6: Take the red-cockaded woodpecker. The tiny, quirky birds live only in protected pine forests in Sussex County and the Great Dismal Swamp. Biologist Sergio Harding with the State Department of Wildlife Resources says the still small population has been recovering with help from the federal law.
8: Back in the early 2000s, we had just 3 breeding groups here in Virginia, and we are up to 22 or more.
6: Other endangered species in Hampton Roads include sea turtles and freshwater mussels. Catherine Hafner, WHRO News.
3: Lawmakers may be returning to Richmond in the next few weeks for a special session to consider a merger between a state-regulated energy monopoly and a Florida company. WVTF's Michael Pope reports.
9: The proposed merger between Dominion Energy and Florida-based NextEra Energy could create the largest regulated power utility in the United States, serving 10 million customers from Florida and South Carolina to North Carolina and Virginia. That's why Senator David Suderlein of Roanoke says it's time to hit the pause button.
10: Virginia has the shortest shot clock in this. North Carolina, South Carolina, and federal regulators all have longer times to review. And the decision rests with the State Corporation Commission, but we have great concerns about a rushed review.
9: He says members of the General Assembly should return to Richmond to extend the deadline for state regulators to make a decision on the merger. In a written statement, a spokesman for the governor says she's considering all the options, including a special session to make sure state regulators have all the time they need. I'm Michael Pope.
11: Overnight, 2 big things happened to U.S. tariffs.
12: Yeah, 1 major import tax expired. President Trump had put that in place after the Supreme Court struck down other tariffs earlier this year. The minute that major tariff expired, it was essentially replaced with a new set covering dozens of countries.
11: NPR White House correspondent Danielle Kurtzleben is covering this. Good morning, Danielle.
13: Good morning.
11: So break down these tariffs for us.
13: Sure. So yesterday, the administration announced that it is imposing tariffs of 10% to 12.5% on 59 countries, plus the European Union. The administration said it's because those economies are importing goods made with forced labor. And these are blanket tariffs in a sense. The U.S. Trade Representative has said this covers countries responsible for more than 99% of U.S. imports.

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1: This is 89.5 WHRV. I'm Connor Worley, broadcasting from our studios in Norfolk. Thanks for joining us this morning. Coming up in 10 minutes on the Marketplace Morning Report, earlier this month, a Manhattan building that was undergoing office to residential conversion buckled. Can New York City build affordable housing safely? We'll find out. 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
1: It is currently 73 degrees outside in Norfolk right now, and there is a 40% chance of showers through the early afternoon today. Otherwise, you can expect mostly cloudy skies with a high landing around 80 degrees. Tonight, those cloudy skies will persist and the low will drop to 71. Tomorrow, another 40% chance of showers and storms throughout the day. Also cloudy skies and a high of 79. Saturday night, the skies remain cloudy with the low falling to 70 degrees.
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7: Good morning, I'm Michelle Martin. Wildfires in Spain have burned more than 240,000 acres so far this year. Extreme heat dries up grass and brush that adds fuel to the fires. A group in Catalonia is trying to help with a team of firefighting donkeys. They ate the grass and broke up layers of dry foliage by trampling around. All that creates natural fire breaks. And if they're still hungry, local farms donate produce for their days off. It's Morning Edition.
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0: This is Morning Edition from NPR News. Amy Martinez.
7: And I'm Michelle Martin with a topic near and dear to our hearts here at Morning Edition. I'm talking about sleep. Japan's Prime Minister Sanae Takeuchi says since taking office in October of last year, she gets 0 to 3 hours of sleep a night. Her post on social media has been viewed more than 36 million times, touching off debates about work-life balance and the amount of sleep we need. So let's ask an expert. Dr. Sarah Benjamin is the medical director at the Johns Hopkins Sleep Disorder Center. Good morning, Dr. Benjamin.
9: Good morning.
7: Good. I hope I didn't interfere with your sleep.
9: No, I'm doing okay. I'm really up at this time.
7: Okay. Is it possible to function on 0 to 3 hours a night, as Japan's prime minister says she does?
9: I would hope that 0 to 3 would be very rare. And if that's really I don't think that's really the average. Even people who are really genetically short sleepers probably get 4 to 6 hours of sleep.
7: What's the minimum amount of sleep that most adults need to function? And I mean by function, I don't mean just like stand there and exist in a zombie-like state. I mean to actually function optimally.
9: For optimal functioning, most adults need about 7 hours of sleep.
7: So if you don't get that much sleep, does it affect not just how you feel, but how you behave? Could it impair your judgment, for example? Asking for a friend.
9: Right. Well, I mean, obviously, you don't have to have that much sleep every single night. But over time, you're going to do your best if you are able to get closer to the 7 hours of sleep. And, you know, there's variations. Obviously, there's some people who are shorter sleepers and some people are longer sleepers. There are some people who really need 9+ hours of sleep to be at their best. So there's a lot of individual variation, even for adults.
7: Yeah, it's some people track their sleep on phones or apps or like those rings that are some people wear. What does science say about using tech to improve sleep? Does that work?
9: So it's one tool. We usually call it like the quantified self, though, if it gets, you know, too extreme. I think it's really more important to go on how you feel. But if using that tool is helpful for you and you can track yourself rather than comparing yourself to others, it could be a tool you can use along with how you're feeling to decide, you know, if this is the best sleep for you.
7: Okay. So what's your number one tip to help us sleep more and better?
9: Number one tip is hard. I think, though, when people talk about going to sleep around the same time, I think really it's more important to get up closer to the same time, to listen to your body as far as when you're tired and try to wind down and have time to wind down before going to sleep. And then just getting up consistently around the same time is going to help strengthen that.
7: So I need to keep getting up at 2 a.m. for the rest of my life. You're kind of bumming me out here, Doc.
9: Well,
7: sorry.
9: You're going to adapt, right? You'll adapt as your needs change, right? But I mean, obviously, this is what you need to do right now for your job. So it's a different situation than most people.
7: Okay. And before we let you go, what's your word on naps?
9: So short naps can be helpful. It's good to set a timer so that you can sleep 15, 20 minutes for a nap. That can be helpful. And if you're sleep deprived, if your regular schedule doesn't allow the full sleep, then it probably is a good idea to take that nap.
7: You hear that? I'm going to take a nap later. Okay, that's Dr. Sarah Benjamin, Medical Director at the Johns Hopkins Sleep Disorder Center. Thank you so much.
9: Thank you.
7: This is Morning Edition from NPR News. I'm Michelle Martin.
0: And I'm A. Martinez.
1: 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But ticks are a much more serious concern. 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
18: From Marketplace in Washington, I'm Kimberly Adams. A new batch of tariffs went into effect overnight, and there's more to come. The Trump administration is trying to rebuild the tariff wall torn down by the Supreme Court ruling earlier this year. Marketplace's Nancy Marshall-Genzer joins me with the details. Good morning, Nancy.
20: Good morning.
18: Let's start with what happened overnight. What new tariffs did we wake up to this morning?
2: Well, the U.S. will now impose tariffs of 10 to 12.5% on 60 of our trading partners. The Trump administration says these new duties were imposed because those countries didn't do enough to curb forced labor. And these new duties took effect just as a temporary 10% global tariff was expiring, so status quo. Of course, those temporary tariffs were put in place after that Supreme Court overturned President Trump's blanket global tariffs, and that was earlier this year.
18: But there are some exceptions here. One of them apparently is instant coffee.
2: Yeah, thank God. The administration exempted some products that aren't really produced in the U.S., like instant coffee. Also, cork from Europe. Oil and natural gas are also exempted, as are products already covered by national security tariffs, things like steel and aluminum.
18: And there are more to come. There's another tariff investigation underway. What do we know so far about that?
2: Yeah, this is another investigation under Section 301 of U.S. trade law. It's looking at countries the U.S. says overproduce and sell certain products at prices so low that U.S. producers can't compete. This investigation covers 16 U.S. trading partners, including, surprise, surprise, China. Also, other

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1: It's 73 degrees in Norfolk at 7:04. I'm Connor Worley for WHRO News. A major exhibition from the Dallas Museum of Art recently opened at the Chrysler Museum in Norfolk. WHRO's Denise Watson has more.
2: Constellations showcases 385 pieces of wearable art by artists from 41 countries. The show celebrates artists' ability to use jewelry to look at issues such as the environment, sustainability, and identity. Mark Castro, Chrysler's Director of Curatorial Affairs, said jewelry is an ancient art form, but it is still often marginalized as simply adornment.
3: All of these major ideas and themes that are part of our contemporary culture are in jewelry.
2: Constellations runs through January 3rd, 2027. Denise Watson, WHRO News.
1: Freelance writer Betsy DiGiulio contributed to this report. The cost of food can be a burden for families over the summer, especially with rising grocery prices and cuts to federal SNAP benefits. VPM's Hannah Davis-Reed breaks down available resources.
4: Summer should be such an exciting time for kids.
5: That's Sarah Steele. She's the director of No Kid Hungry Virginia.
4: But unfortunately, for thousands of Virginia kids, summer can also be the hungriest time of the year.
5: Many public school students qualify for free breakfasts and lunches, but then comes summer vacation. Luckily, there are a few resources to keep kids from skipping meals. Sunbucks provides qualifying households a one-time $120 benefit for groceries over the summer. Families can double their benefit by shopping at approved local farmers markets. There's also Sun Meals, which provides free meals to anyone 18 or under. Hannah Davis-Reed, VPM News.
1: Imagine a college student and you might picture a fresh-faced high school grad, but a new report suggests there are more adult learners with some college but no degree than there are high school graduates, and the Commonwealth could be doing more to get them back to school and into the workforce. WVTF's Brad Kuttner has this report.
6: There's a lot of reasons someone drops out of college, but Scott Lomas with Re-Up Education has an idea. A majority of these some college, no degree former students are eligible to re-enroll and have aged out of dependency on their parents, which means they can qualify for more tuition assistance. Lomas said there are about 1 million such could-be students in Virginia. And in a new report from Re-Up, Virginia scores well, but it's losing ground to out-of-state online programs.
7: Virginia has the programs online and on-ground to serve that population, but they're being outmarketed and outserved by out-of-state institutions.
6: Sabina Moretz is with the Council of Independent Colleges in Virginia. She said the Commonwealth's private college system serves about 42,000 students who didn't start until after they turned 25, about twice the number served by the state's public college system. She also said convenient local access makes a difference.
8: They are less intimidated by this nice local institution that they pass every day on their way to work.
6: In Richmond, I'm Brad Kuttner.
1: Morning Edition from NPR continues now on 89.5 WHRV, public media serving Eastern Virginia. It's 7:07.
9: It's Morning Edition from NPR News. I'm A. Martinez in Los Angeles, California.
10: And I'm Michelle Martin in Washington, D.C. Good morning. We're almost 2 weeks into renewed fighting in the Middle East that many hoped would start to wind down, but it keeps escalating.
9: Yeah, there have been new U.S. strikes on Iran, and Iran continues to target American bases in the Gulf and Jordan. In a few minutes, we'll speak with former national security official John Finer about how Iran-backed Houthis in Yemen are further complicating the war. But first, a closer look at how the conflict is affecting energy prices.
10: NPR's Hadil Alshalchi has been following all this from Istanbul, and she's with us now. Good morning, Hadil.
11: Good morning.
10: So let's start with oil prices. They jumped significantly yesterday.
11: That's right. So Brent crude oil, which is the international standard, jumped over 6% to $100 a barrel. That's the highest it's been since May. It went down this morning when markets opened, back down to under $90. So yesterday's jump came after the Iran-backed Yemeni Houthis attacked two Saudi oil tankers trying to cross the Red Sea. The Houthis got involved in the war earlier this week, said it was in retaliation for a siege that Saudi Arabia placed on Yemen and for Saudi attacks on the capital's international airport. Now, the rebel group has threatened to blockade the Bab el-Mandeb Strait, which connects the Red Sea to the Gulf of Aden and the Indian Ocean to Saudi vessels. Besides the Strait of Hormuz, Bab el-Mandeb is another choke point that companies use to transport oil and fuel.
10: Where is the fighting right now?
11: So the U.S. said last night that it completely

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1: You're listening to WHRV's Morning Edition. I'm Connor Worley. Thanks for joining us this morning. Coming up, with U.S. troops deployed in the Middle East, Venezuela, and elsewhere for extended periods of time, many military families are struggling.
2: 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And
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1: A closer look at how those deployments are going. 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
0: This is Morning Edition from NPR News. I'm Michelle Martin.
10: And I'm A. Martinez. Ukrainians fear that if Russia is successful in its campaign to take over the country, that Ukrainian culture will be eliminated. Dalia Stasevska was raised in Finland, but her Ukrainian father and grandmother taught her about their heritage and their music. Stasevska grew up to become one of the hottest names in the world of conducting. She's currently the principal guest conductor of the BBC Symphony Orchestra. And during her rise, she noticed something.
11: The absence of Ukrainian classical music on the concert stages, and also how little there was recorded music by Ukrainian composers. So I really thought that we need to change this.
10: Stasevska's new album is called Ukrainian Mixtape. It features the works of four Ukrainian composers seldom heard in the West.

0: This is NPR News.
1: It's 73 degrees in Norfolk at 729. Virginia's new clean slate law took effect this month, giving people with old nonviolent convictions a path to have their records sealed. On Thursday, two Portsmouth politicians held an event to help residents understand the process. WHRO's Brian Saunders has more.
2: Speaker of the House of Delegates Don Scott and Portsmouth Commonwealth's Attorney Stephanie Morales hosted a community information session to help residents understand how the law works. Scott has a personal stake in the issue. He had his record sealed just 2 years ago.
3: 30 years after that offense, I became the Speaker of the House. So that tells you the type of talent that we have in these communities.
2: Community advocates say the Clean Slate Law is a step forward, but not the whole solution. Al Harris, founder of the Count It Out Overlooked Foundation, spent 21 years incarcerated. He now works with young people in the community.
4: Well, every individual deserves a second chance.
2: Scott says this event was the first of several planned across the state, including stops in Chesapeake, Newport News, and Richmond. Brian Saunders, WHRO News.
5: Live from NPR News in Washington, I'm Dave Mattingly. U.S. Central Command says American forces have attacked Iranian targets for a 13th consecutive night. NPR's Hadil Alshalchi has more on the latest strikes.
6: They attacked military command centers, drone storage facilities, coastal surveillance sites, they said. U.S. Central Command also said that it redirected 12 commercial vessels to prevent ships from entering or leaving Iranian ports. Iranian state media said that there were explosions in the southwest of the country. That's where some of the most sensitive military and maritime areas are. Iran retaliated with its own attacks on U.S. bases. There were sirens heard in Bahrain and Kuwait.
5: In northern Iraq, flights at the airport in Erbil were temporarily suspended today after at least one armed drone was intercepted and exploded near the airport. There are no reports of casualties there. President Trump's latest round of tariffs went into effect today. The levies range from 10% to 12.5% on U.S. imports from 60 countries. They include Japan and Australia. The tariffs were enacted on countries the Trump administration accuses of failing to enforce laws against forced labor. Australia's trade minister calls the tariffs unjustified. Spain is under a national emergency because of wildfires. They've forced thousands of people to evacuate their homes in the central region of Madrid. This is NPR News. Crews are still battling large wildfires in more than a dozen states, mostly in the western U.S. The National Interagency Fire Center says Oregon has more large blazes than any other state. Along the Gulf Coast, Bertha is no longer a tropical storm. It weakened after coming ashore along the coast in Texas and moved inland. Bertha made a previous landfall Wednesday, about 40 miles east of New Orleans. Houston is among the areas reporting flooded roads. A Senate committee is delaying a vote on President Trump's nominee to lead the Centers for Disease Control and Prevention. NPR's Ping Huang says yesterday's scheduled vote was put off because of an attendance issue.
7: There are 12 Republicans and 11 Democrats and Independents on the Senate Health, Education, Labor, and Pensions Committee. Dr. Erica Schwartz, Trump's pick to lead the CDC, needs a majority of the committee's votes to advance her nomination. But not all Republicans could attend the scheduled vote, including Senator Lisa Murkowski from Alaska, who is out for family reasons. Schwartz's testimony at her confirmation hearing last week has raised concerns among public health leaders that she might not stand up to political interference. The vote's delay suggests that no Democrats or Independents on the committee would vote for her. It's expected to be rescheduled for next week. Ping Huang, NPR News.
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8: I'm Lauren Francis. 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
1: You're listening to Morning Edition, broadcasting from WHRV Studios in Norfolk. Thanks for joining us today. Coming up, the Justice Department is dropping the subpoenas it filed demanding grand jury testimony and phone records from New York Times journalists after sharp questioning Thursday from a federal judge. That story is on deck in 8 minutes.
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1: It is 75 degrees in Norfolk right now, and there's a 40% chance of showers throughout the early afternoon. Otherwise, you can expect mostly cloudy skies with a high landing around 80 degrees. Tonight, those cloudy skies will persist and the low will drop to 71. Tomorrow, another 40% chance of showers and storms throughout the day. Also cloudy skies with a high of 79. Saturday night, the skies remain cloudy with a low falling to 70 degrees. Sunday, the rainy and cloudy weather goes away. It will be mostly sunny with a high near 81. And Sunday night, partly cloudy with a low around 68 degrees.
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6: Good morning, Amy Martinez. An Arkansas man in a wheelchair was having trouble crossing 6 lanes of traffic until he got help from a friendly neighborhood Spider-Man, who jumped out of his Jeep to help. Okay, not really Spider-Man, but a trampoline park employee dressed up as Spidey for an event. They crossed the street seconds before the light turned green. Now, you'll have to forgive my bias here, but the flash would have finished the job a lot faster. It's Morning Edition.
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1: It is 7:45. This is WHRO News. I'm Connor Worley. One Virginia Beach doctor living with Parkinson's disease wants hospitals to establish a universal protocol for handling Parkinson's patients. WHRO's health reporter Yi Ching Wang has the story.
8: Howard Weinberg's day runs on a schedule. A retired doctor in Virginia Beach, Weinberg spent decades treating patients. His mother was diagnosed with Parkinson's in the early 90s. His sister was diagnosed with the disease 8 years ago. Then, after his wife died in 2024, Weinberg was diagnosed with Parkinson's himself. Weinberg says the biggest issue for Parkinson's patients is simple, yet hard to fix: getting their medication on time. He keeps his pill in a small container attached to his keychain so he can carry it wherever he goes.
9: Now, I take my medicine every 6 hours, and I happen to take it at 1, 7, 1, and 7 every 6 hours.
8: But Weinberg says that schedule does not always fit into a hospital routine, where daytime medication rounds often happen every 4 hours. Most Parkinson's patients take their medication every 6 hours, like Weinberg, but others need it every 3 hours or even more often.
9: And it should be within 15 minutes of when it's due. And if you don't, then you lose mobility, you get so many complications.
8: Those complications can include falls, swallowing problems, and urinary tract infections. Weinberg, now a volunteer ambassador for the National Parkinson's Foundation, is pushing hospitals to establish protocols for Parkinson's patients, including a safe way for some patients to take their own medication on schedule.
9: I would love them to, or being, or at least a partnership. So maybe the nurse knows they're in the room and in a place, and if it's 1 a.m. and the nurse hasn't come in to give you, you take the pills that are in the room, and then they see that you took them.
8: National data shows about 1.1 million Americans are living with Parkinson's disease. One in three patients is hospitalized each year, and one in six has avoidable complications during a hospital stay because they do not receive the right medication on time. Annie Brooks works for the Parkinson's Foundation. She says although federal rules allows hospitals to let some patients or caregivers administer their own medication, many hospitals still hesitate because of safety concerns.
10: It means you have to have some processes set, some expectations set, and so it's not something that a lot of hospitals do, but it is absolutely something that we hear from the Parkinson's community is a desired protocol. And is something that we continue to encourage hospitals to consider and explore.
8: The foundation is working with about 50 health systems nationwide to try to improve care for patients living with Parkinson's. Virginia Commonwealth University is one of them. Leslie Cloud is the medical director of the Parkinson's Foundation Center of Excellence at VCU. She says getting Parkinson's medication on time is a major challenge for hospitals because medication delivery depends on staffing and nursing workflow. One fix could be to allow some patients to take their own medication if doctors believe they can do so safely.
11: Because our patients are really good about taking their medications on time because they know what happens when they don't. And so they're more likely to get the medicine in that plus or minus 15-minute window if they have control over it themselves.
8: VCU is working on changes to its electronic medical record system to flag Parkinson's patients and warn providers about drugs that can worsen symptoms. They are also aiming to get Parkinson's patients their medication within 30 minutes of when they need it. Cloud says they ultimately hope to get that window down to 15 minutes. For Weinberg, those steps are part of the larger goal, making Parkinson's care a standard part of hospital routines.
9: I'd like to see every hospital in the United States and the world put in a patient's protocol for Parkinson's.
8: He has been advocating the protocol with local healthcare systems, but he says he's gotten nowhere. Yiqing Wang, WHRO News.
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17: 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I'm Michelle Martin.
6: And I'm A. Martinez. The Justice Department is backtracking under duress. The Trump administration issued subpoenas to New York Times reporters to try to force them to reveal their anonymous sources in a story about President Trump's new Air Force One. The Times accused the White House of trying to intimidate its journalists. On Thursday, federal prosecutors dropped the subpoenas after a judge questioned their actions, judgment, and honesty. NPR's David Folkenflik was in the courtroom.
18: The New York Times story that touched all this off focused on security concerns about the new plane given to Trump by the Qatari government. The Secret Service had urged Trump to take a different plane home from Turkey a few weeks ago. That Friday night, agents came to reporters' home, subpoenas in hand. Times reporter Julian Barnes was watching the movie The Sheep Detectives with his elder son and wife, author Catherine Marsh.
19: At that point, everybody sort of lost interest in the movie because this was way more dramatic than anything going on the screen. And we were kind of a little bit just shocked that this had happened.
18: Typically, prosecutors inform newsroom lawyers when they want to subpoena journalists so they can fight it in court. And with few exceptions, it's supposed to be a last resort in an investigation, not a first step. There is binding legal precedent on that, and it's Justice Department policy, too, even in the Trump years. The Times reported FBI Director Kash Patel personally directed the issuing of subpoenas to find out who had leaked the information. Marsh tells NPR that the knock and the subpoena of her husband weren't the most shocking things. It turned out the government was seeking her phone records, too.
19: You almost feel like you're being treated as like an enemy of the state, and we're just reporters and reporters' families. So to me, this felt like really un-American.
18: The lead prosecutor said the government had made some oversights, but that no bad faith was involved. He also apologized for subpoenaing the phone records of reporters' family members mistakenly, he said. And he defended the subpoenas as legitimate, saying the approval of the acting attorney general overruled journalistic protections. At Thursday's hearing, U.S. District Judge Arun Subramanian said the government had failed to observe legally required safeguards for reporters and misled the court. The subpoenas could not stand, he said. After the hearing wrapped up, Marsh issued her own verdict in a text to NPR. They never should have issued any of these subpoenas in the first place, she said. David Folkenflik, NPR News.
17: David McCall was also in the courtroom yesterday. He is Senior Vice President and Deputy General Counsel for The Times. Mr. McCall, thanks so much for joining us this morning.
20: Thank you so much for having me.
17: The judge was unsparing in his criticism of the government's filing. He pointed out errors, to which the government admitted. He threatened sanctions. What does it say to you that the judge so sharply criticized the Justice Department's lawyers?
20: I think the judge found exactly what others who looked at it found, and certainly as we saw it, which is there is a process in place that the Justice Department is supposed to follow. And the key to that is that in an investigation, it turns to journalists last. That's the way press freedom gets protected in this country. And it was clear that a lot of steps have been skipped.
17: So after withdrawing its subpoenas, the Justice Department put out a statement that criticized the judge for, quote, blocking the grand jury from receiving core evidence in a national security investigation, unquote. How does the Times respond to that national security argument?
20: We have maintained throughout this two things. One is, the stories we're reporting are important. The public needs to know not just what the government wants to tell the public, but what happens behind the scenes. And we are going to continue doing that. The second part is that the government has a way to do this. There is a process. It's spelled out in the law and it's spelled out in the rules that the DOJ has for itself. Asking the government to follow the rules, asking the government to follow the law is not interfering. It is upholding the rule of law.
17: I want to go back to something that you just mentioned. The judge said that subpoenas for journalists should be seen as a last resort. The Justice Department says the investigation is ongoing. Is it possible the administration could still attempt to compel Times reporters to divulge their sources in the future?
20: If they certainly could try. If they follow the steps, they may come back. But what I've found over more than 20 years at the Times, that is extremely rare.
17: Well, you know, it's rare, but New York Times reporters have faced subpoenas before. I mean, during the Bush administration, Judith Miller was detained for more than 80 days when she refused to testify about a source. You know, the Pulitzer Prize winner James Risen for years fought a subpoena demanding that he disclose sources to the Obama administration. Do you find something different about this current conflict that the Times had with the Justice Department?
20: The thing I'd point out, Michelle, is how quickly they moved, how little attempt they made to follow the guidelines which are designed to make a subpoena to a reporter a last resort.
17: By they, you mean the Justice Department. By they, you mean the Trump Justice Department.
20: Okay. Yeah, exactly right. And the cases you cite, in each of those cases, it was a long process. The government attempted to follow the rules. The law is not strong enough, though. Let me be honest about this. We need to have stronger laws protecting reporters' right to keep sources confidential. It's an important tool for reporters to have, to be able to rely on sources and tell the public things that the government may not want them to know, things that may make the government uncomfortable.
17: Do you mind if I ask you this? That the Times prevailed this week. I'm imagining that this is still traumatic. I don't know if that's the right word here. It's upsetting. I think nobody, I mean, the Times has a very strong record of, you know, fighting what it considers to be, you know, unwarranted government intrusion into news gathering. I don't think anybody likes being sued. I don't think anybody likes being subpoenaed. I don't think anybody likes being brought before the government to try to force them to do their job in a way that they don't want to do. I'm just, do you mind just sharing, if you wouldn't mind, like what's the impact on something like this?
20: I think it creates a certain amount of resolve, but I agree with you that it's concerning. As happy as we were yesterday about the decision, we also realized it should never have come to that. We shouldn't have had to be there. And I think that the Times feels that it not only needs to protect its own reporters and not only needs to uphold the law in this important area, but also to be there because we know that other news organizations may not have the resources, may not have the inclination, but need the protection. And if we can lead the way on that, we're going to. I think the thing that has really impressed me is that our reporters and our editors have made very clear they are not stopping reporting on the administration, and they're not stopping reporting on whatever problems the plane has.
17: That is David McCraw, the lead newsroom lawyer for the New York Times. Mr. McCraw, thank you so much for joining us.
20: Thank you.
17: This is Morning Edition from NPR News. Our theme music was inspired by BJ Lederman. I'm Michelle Martin.
0: And I'm A. Martinez.
1: 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Four more U.S. service members are killed as cracks in support for the war with Iran grow wider. Plus, overcrowding in ICE detention, and rising cases of cyclospora and measles. 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

0: Jing Wang has more.
1: The new law does not require hospitals to install detectors, so security measures vary. Centura says detectors are installed at visitor entrances. Riverside says its regional medical center has detection at the emergency department. Bunsu Corps has installed a detector at Maryview Hospital. In those hospitals, visitors walk between detector panels that can alert security to possible weapons.
2: Because usually people are in pain or they're drunk or something like that coming to the hospital, and I feel much safer knowing that they're not carrying a gun into the hospital.
1: That's Portsmouth resident Casey Relation. He was visiting Chesapeake Regional Medical Center, where he said he saw no visible screening, only signs posted outside the entrances. Yiqing Wang, WHRO News.
0: Habitat for endangered species will no longer be protected by the federal government. WHRO's Catherine Hafner reports how this could affect wildlife in Virginia.
3: The Trump administration is changing the definition of harm under the Endangered Species Act. It now restricts it only to directly and intentionally killing animals. Attorney Ben Levitin with Earth Justice says that undermines the point of the law.
4: There's no way to prevent a species from going extinct if it doesn't have a place to live.
3: Take the red-cockaded woodpecker. The tiny, quirky birds live only in protected pine forests in Sussex County and the Great Dismal Swamp. Biologist Sergio Harding with the State Department of Wildlife Resources says the still small population has been recovering with help from the federal law.
5: Back in the early 2000s, we had just 3 breeding groups here in Virginia, and we are up to 22 or more.
3: Other endangered species in Hampton Roads include sea turtles and freshwater mussels. Catherine Hafner, WHRO News.
0: Lawmakers may be returning to Richmond in the next few weeks for a special session to consider a merger between a state-regulated energy monopoly and a Florida company. WVTF's Michael Pope reports.
6: The proposed merger between Dominion Energy and Florida-based NextEra Energy could create the largest regulated power utility in the United States, serving 10 million customers from Florida and South Carolina to North Carolina and Virginia. That's why Senator David Suderlein of Roanoke says it's time to hit the pause button.
7: Virginia has the shortest shot clock in this. North Carolina, South Carolina, and federal regulators all have longer times to review. And the decision rests with the State Corporation Commission, but we have great concerns about a rushed review.
6: He says members of the General Assembly should return to Richmond to extend the deadline for state regulators to make a decision on the merger. In a written statement, a spokesman for the governor says she's considering all the options, including a special session to make sure state regulators have all the time they need. I'm Michael Pope.
8: In Washington, D.C., good morning. Overnight, 2 big things happened to U.S. tariffs.
9: Yeah, 1 major import tax expired. President Trump had put that in place after the Supreme Court struck down other tariffs earlier this year. The minute that major tariff expired, it was essentially replaced with a new set covering dozens of countries.
8: NPR White House correspondent Danielle Kurtzleben is covering this. Good morning, Danielle.
10: Good morning.
8: So break down these tariffs for us.
10: Sure. So yesterday, the administration announced that it is imposing tariffs of 10 to 12.5% on 59 countries, plus the European Union. The administration said it's because those economies are importing goods made with forced labor. And these are blanket tariffs in a sense. The U.S. Trade Representative has said this covers countries responsible for more than 99% of U.S. imports. Now, all that said, some big categories like energy and a lot of foods are going to be exempted. These new tariffs, they started at midnight, the exact same time that a 10% global tariff expired.
8: So is the administration saying that's just a coincidence, that they happen to be replacing one tariff for another with a completely different legal justification?
10: No. A senior administration official, not authorized to speak on the record, told reporters that, yes, the administration has long cared about forced labor, but they timed it this way to keep things simple for businesses. I will add, though, that not everyone sees this as a good faith effort at improving labor practices. Here was Oregon Democratic Senator Ron Wyden at a hearing this week.
11: Trump's next trade scheme is ordering USTR to reconstruct his illegal global tariffs under the guise of addressing forced labor.
10: And really, it's noteworthy that here the administration is saying that no other country, not even its biggest trading partner, is doing enough to fight forced labor.
8: You know, one of the biggest criticisms of President Trump's tariffs before that Supreme Court ruling was that there was so much uncertainty that he could come up with new tariffs at his whim. Is there more certainty?

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3: 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But ticks are a much more serious concern. 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Mostly cloudy today with a high near 80. Chance for showers this afternoon. Continuing tonight, overnight low dropping back around 70. Mostly cloudy on Saturday, highs near 81. 12 noon at 89.5. WHRO's weekly edition is next.
4: 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I'm Connor Worley, in for Jordan Christie.
5: And I'm Barry Graham.
4: We highlight the week's news and stories happening all over Hampton Roads. There's a new slew of stories headed your way in this week's program. Back in 2018, the federal government ordered all public housing to be smoke-free. But a new study from Old Dominion University finds that smoking is still prevalent in Hampton Roads' public housing.
5: A Portsmouth Firefighters Union is urging the city to make good on a promise it made 2 years ago to allow collective bargaining for municipal employees.
4: And a Virginia Beach doctor living with Parkinson's disease is advocating for hospitals to establish a universal protocol for handling Parkinson's patients.
5: We'll get into these stories and more, but first, this news update from NPR.
6: Live from NPR News in Washington, I'm Nora Rahm. Ukrainian President Volodymyr Zelensky is scheduled to meet with President Trump at the White House on Tuesday to discuss the war with Russia, according to a White House official not authorized to speak. Meanwhile, Ukraine launched another wave of drones across Russia overnight, killing at least six people. New airstrikes between the U.S. and Iran are affecting energy prices around the world. The U.S. military struck Iran again last night for the 13th consecutive night. Iran says it hit U.S. targets in Bahrain and Jordan. That briefly sent oil prices higher yesterday. Gas prices in the U.S. hit an average of $4.10 for a gallon of regular today. NPR's Hadel Al-Shelchi reports.
7: Brent crude oil, which is the international standard, jumped over 6% to $100 a barrel. It came after the Iran-backed Yemeni Houthis attacked two Saudi oil tankers in the Red Sea. The U.S. said last night that it completed a 13th round of strikes in Iran, attacking military command centers, drone storage facilities, and coastal surveillance sites. Iranian state media reported explosions in the southwest of the country, where some of Iran's most sensitive military and maritime areas are. Iran retaliated with its own attacks, targeting U.S. bases in Bahrain and Kuwait. Hadil Al-Shalchi, NPR News, Istanbul.
6: A temporary 10% tariff on U.S. trading partners around the world expired last night. It was promptly replaced by new tariffs on 60 of them. NPR's Daniel Kurtzleben has more.
8: Yesterday, the administration announced that it is imposing tariffs of 10 to 12.5% on 59 countries, plus the European Union. The administration said it's because those economies are importing goods made with forced labor. And these are blanket tariffs in a sense. The U.S. Trade Representative has said this covers countries responsible for more than 99% of U.S. imports. Now, all that said, some big categories like energy and a lot of foods are going to be exempted.
6: NPR's Danielle Kurtzleben. The number of people enrolled in SNAP, the federal food assistance program, has been falling since July after sweeping changes. NPR's Juliana Kim reports.
9: SNAP participation dropped by over 4 million people from last July to this April. That's according to the left-leaning Center on Budget and Policy Priorities. It's been particularly drastic in Arizona, where 400,000 fewer people receive the food benefits. St. Mary's Food Bank, which operates across the state, is distributing more food than ever, according to its president, Milt Liu.
10: Because at the end of the day, these kinds of increases can't be supported by just food banks.
9: The USDA says the decline in SNAP enrollment isn't representative of any one policy, but it does come as the program undergoes major changes, from expanded work requirements to reduced federal funding. Juliana Kim, NPR News.
6: This is NPR News. Tens of thousands of people have been forced from their homes in France and Spain because of wildfires. Several large fires have erupted in southern Europe this summer. Scientists say the region has become more vulnerable due to hotter temperatures caused by climate change. The International Energy Agency says renewables are set to overtake coal as electricity source in 2026. NPR's Julia Simon reports.
11: In their electricity mid-year update, the agency says global renewable energy is forecast to grow 8% in 2026. Natural gas output is projected to stay mostly flat. A big part of what's hampering natural gas growth are high prices following the U.S.-Israeli war with Iran. 5 months after the conflict began, European natural gas prices are more than 90% higher. Asian natural gas prices are more than 105% higher. Meanwhile, solar and battery installations are booming around the world. Energy experts say 2026 may go down in history books as the year that the world made a significant pivot away from planet-heating fossil fuels. Julia Simon, NPR News.
6: The National Hurricane Center says Hurricane Fausto is gaining strength in the Pacific Ocean. It's now a Category 2 storm. It's expected to approach the Hawaiian Islands next week. Meteorologists say it's too early to determine the exact location or its size. Meanwhile, along the Gulf Coast, Bertha is no longer a tropical storm. It weakened last night after bringing some flooding and heavy surf to Louisiana and Texas. I'm Nora Rahm, NPR News in Washington.
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13: This is Lydia Winstead with a look at local headlines. The bus driver accused in a deadly crash in May along I-95 in Stafford could be released on bond. A Stafford County judge granted bail conditions for 48-year-old Jing Dong, who is facing five counts of involuntary manslaughter in connection with the crash. Dong has spent most of the last 2 months in custody since the May 29th crash that killed five people from Massachusetts. Dong's preliminary hearing is set for August 28th. A leatherback sea turtle has laid eggs at Naval Air Station Oceana's Dam Neck Annex. Leatherbacks are the largest sea turtle species and typically nest in tropical areas. This egg laying is the first of its kind to be recorded in Virginia. The Virginia Aquarium, the Virginia Department of Wildlife Resources, and Back Bay National Wildlife Refuge are all working to ensure the safety of the newly laid eggs. There's more redevelopment news out of Norfolk's Ward's Corner, where a new Target store is set to open at the former site of the Kroger. The Book Exchange will relocate into the closed Rite Aid on the corner of Granby and Little Creek Road. City Councilman Martin Thomas said the Book Exchange will share space with a sports exchange, which offers used athletic

0: The Williamsburg Players are hosting two shows this weekend featuring their summer camp's acting students. The entire American Revolution in 40 minutes or less will run at 7 p.m. today and 2 p.m. tomorrow. It features a comical rendition of the American Revolution for a highlight reel of U.S. history. And on Saturday, Wipeout, a surf musical, follows the story of local kids in Avalon Beach trying to save their beloved surf shop from developers. It will be playing tomorrow at 7 p.m. and Sunday at 2 p.m. Both shows will take place at the Players Theater in Williamsburg on Hubbard Lane. For full coverage, visit WHRO.org. This has been Lydia Winstead with WHRO News.
1: It's WHRO's weekly edition. Virginia crabbers are helping scientists map the bottom of the Chesapeake Bay. WHRO's Katherine Hafner dives into the details.
2: Watermen have been working with William & Mary's Virginia Institute of Marine Science to remove abandoned crab traps around the bay. Here's crabber Ralph Bonneville last year demonstrating a sonar unit that scans the seafloor to find the pots.
3: You go along and you see something on the screen, that little object, if you think that's a crab pot, you hit this for the marking.
2: But this technology has another benefit. It collects data about the depth of the water every few seconds. VIMS professor Kirk Havens says that information is extremely valuable for accurate scientific modeling.
4: You can then have a better idea what storm surge will do. We have a better idea of different protections and resilience for coastal communities and working waterfronts.
2: He says it would take tens of millions of dollars to collect that data on their own. Katherine Hafner, WHRO News.
5: A new Virginia law could spur expansion of energy storage projects. But a recent vote in Chesapeake might reveal the limits of the measure designed to boost electric grid reliability. The Virginia Center for Investigative Journalism at WHRO's Elizabeth McGowan reports.
6: The Chesapeake Planning Commission in June denied a developer's proposal for a 150-megawatt battery storage project near Hickory High School. Chesapeake planners endorsed the Millstone project, saying it would encourage new energy technologies and diversify the city's tax base. But neighbors voiced concerns about the potential for noise and fire. Local environmental advocate Jeff Staples, who supports Millstone, said a not-in-my-backyard attitude has escalated. A new state law in effect July 1st mandates energy storage expansion. Proponents say big batteries hooked into the grid can lower electric bills and keep power on during outages. But the law doesn't stop cities from rejecting projects. The Chesapeake City Council is considering the proposal at its July 21st meeting. Elizabeth McGowan at WHRO.
1: The federal government ordered all public housing buildings to be smoke-free in 2018. But WHRO's Toby Cox reports a study from Old Dominion University suggests smoking in public housing is still widespread in Hampton Roads.
7: Lead researcher Bryn Sheehan says the idea behind the study was to see which communities were taking the smoke-free policy seriously and had better air quality as a result. She expected a mixed bag. Instead, the study found consistently unhealthy levels of particles linked to cigarette smoke in public housing buildings across the region. She says safety is a major reason why.
8: Many of our residents spoke very openly about the safety concerns around the communities, having to walk 25 feet away from the building. In many, if not all of these neighborhoods, is a very unsafe place to be.
7: Sheehan says covered and well-lit designated smoking areas near public housing could make a difference. Toby Cox, WHRO News.
5: What was on your breakfast menu this morning? Just coffee, a donut, nothing at all? Or did you stop and go full throttle pancakes and eggs, which many people are doing? Breakfast venues are the new hotspot for eating out. I eagerly decided to investigate.
9: Lines out the door, people sitting on curbs waiting to get in, reservations needed to get a table. Looked around lately? It's not Friday night at the trendy new eatery. It's mornings, and breakfast is suddenly big business. Restaurant analysts say that breakfast venues are seeing some of the largest growth in the market. Numerous restaurants dedicated to breakfast have opened in the region recently, and that's on top of long-standing diners that for years were already drawing in a steady crowd for eggs and hash browns. Since 2021, just in Norfolk, Eggs Up, Biscuit Belly, and First Watch have opened. What's behind the sudden rise of breakfast food? It's a tough assignment, but I decided to investigate. I wandered into Eggs Up in Ghent. It's tucked away in a strip mall off 22nd Street. It's become one of the real hotspots for

0: breakfast since opening here 5 years ago. In between bites of my pancakes, I asked owner Steve McHugh what's driving the rise in people seeking breakfast. He says it's all about appetite.
1: Everybody comes to breakfast hungry at the same time. When most people go to dinner, not everybody's always hungry, but everybody's always hungry for breakfast.
0: Eggs Up has developed a loyal following. McHugh says there's customers they see regularly, which he says, while encouraging, they also worry about the most.
1: I'd like to think because we're consistent, but those are also the guests that we have that make us the most nervous, because they're the guests that notice when something isn't exactly the same. So those are the folks that we are always super sensitive about, because they are also super sensitive. They can tell anything that's different here. It's not the same, or there's something off, they notice right away.
0: Eggs Up is somewhat of a family affair. Steve McHugh's daughter Megan works as a waitress and has since her junior year in high school. She said a diner like theirs creates a homey feeling.
2: I think breakfast restaurants, you get a sense of family going into like a breakfast diner. Like you could come into Eggs Up, you could come into First Watch, you could go anywhere and people will treat you more of a family type feel is what I've realized with everything. It's like you get a sense of home. It's home-cooked food pretty much.
0: Breakfast is increasingly seen as a cheaper, more accessible way to dine out when compared to lunch or dinner, especially as prices for those meals have risen. A part of the lure also is that we live in a more health-conscious world than did previous generations. Those traditional cereals aren't cutting it for those wanting to eat well. Some breakfast cereals contain refined sugar. A 1.5 cup of cornflakes contains 4 grams of sugar and 300 milligrams of sodium. Yikes. Megan said traditional breakfast food is way better.
2: Now everybody's realizing you can't go wrong with breakfast food. Like, it's eggs, bacon, sausage, toast. Can't really go wrong with any of it. It's just a good staple.
0: The old adage of breakfast being the most important meal of the day seems to be certainly the mantra of late, and there's plenty of places around to pursue that thought. Though, as I explained to my waitress Megan, I was really there just to get information for my story.
2: Well, you must be an expert. I mean, it's your third time coming in this week. All of us know who you are, and our kitchen already has your order prepared by the time you're walking through your door.
0: For WHRO News, I'm Barry Graham.
3: Hey, Megan, can I get some more of these pancakes here? I'm going to be doing some more research.
4: Still ahead on Weekly Edition, 2 supply ships were awarded the Presidential Unit Citation, a first for any supply ships. But first, a Portsmouth Firefighters Union is asking the city to make good on a promise it made more than 2 years ago to allow collective bargaining for municipal employees. The union says a formal method to start bargaining would help address its safety and staffing concerns. WHRO's Natalia Nelson tells us more.
5: The Portsmouth City Council approved collective bargaining for city employees in November 2023, in theory. But without an official ordinance setting bargaining parameters, workers can't begin negotiating with the city. Tiffany Stewart, the president of Portsmouth's Firefighters and Paramedics Union, asked the council during their July 14th meeting to follow through.
6: Show us a vote on the record and finish what you started. Our members answer emergency calls every day in the heat, the rain, and the shine.
5: Stewart said the fire department is understaffed, leading to overtime, low morale, and potential occupational hazards. Several council members said they wanted to look into staffing issues, but none directly addressed Stewart's request for a bargaining ordinance. Natalia Nelson, WHRO News.
0: Millstone Energy Center withdrew its application for a permit to build a battery energy storage system in the Hickory area of Chesapeake. The Chesapeake City Council approved the withdrawal in a 7-2 vote. WHRO's Natalia Nelson is back with this report.
7: Millstone Energy Center's planned facility off Center Road Turnpike South would use batteries to store energy from wind and solar sources for later use. Company representative Grady Palmer says it withdrew its application to gather more information.
8: This process has informed us and hopefully the city that if one of these projects were to move forward anywhere else in the city, that a substantial amount of studies that need to be done, that usually are done on the back end, need to be done prior to the council vote.
7: The Chesapeake Planning Commission recommended denial of the project earlier this month after hours of public comment. Residents of the neighboring Woodard's Mill area raised safety and contamination concerns. Millstone Energy Center can refile its application at any time. Palmer said he didn't know if they would refile with the storage center in the same planned location. Natalia Nelson, WHRO News.
4: A task force tackling safety issues in Virginia Beach wants to hear from the public. WHRO's John Doucette shares the latest.
9: Mayor Bobby Dyer announced the task force in May following concerns about crowds and violence. 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Delegate Michael Fagans, co-chairperson of the task force, hopes citizens will speak up.
10: These are going to be the opportunity for the community to talk about how they see us, how they see their place within Virginia Beach, ways to make Virginia Beach safer, more welcoming.
9: The sessions are July 28th, 29th, and 30th. Information about topics, locations, and times is online at virginiabeach.gov. John Doucette, WHRO News.
0: Virginia's most rare plant, the Peters Mountain Mallow, only lives on one mountainside in the world, in the New River Valley along the West Virginia line. Last year, scientists counted just five plants that are still alive. And the ongoing drought means protecting it from extinction is getting tougher, as WMRA's Roxy Todd reports.
11: On a sultry summer day, I join three scientists as we hike up Peters Mountain in Giles County. We climb through sassafras and blackberry bushes and their thorns. Within 15 minutes, we're all sweating.
12: So we are a few hundred feet above the New River, climbing up the side of Peters Mountain. And we're about a third of the way up the climb.
11: Leighton Reed is an associate professor of ecological restoration at Virginia Tech. A half hour later, we reach the top. Here, trees thin out and there's more sunlight. Exactly what Peters Mountain Mallow needs to thrive.
12: So it's got kind of mapley looking leaves. They're a little bit fuzzy. It's got kind of a fuzzy stem.
11: Reed is crouching in front of a small green plant, one of only a handful that exists on the planet.
12: This species was discovered by a couple of botanists from West Virginia University almost 100 years ago, and this is the only place that anyone's ever found it.
11: Peters Mountain Mallow can grow to be several feet tall, with light pink flowers that look a bit like hibiscus. But today, all the plants are small, and only one has any sign of a flower, and it's small and shriveled. There's still a lot scientists don't know about what helps these plants thrive. They do know fire helps their seeds germinate. Fire also helps clear the forest of debris to allow more light to shine on the mallows.
12: If we could provide more sunlight for the species, if we could burn this habitat and allow some of the seeds to germinate, there are probably seeds that are underneath of the leaf litter that could cause the species to rebound again.
11: The Nature Conservancy in Virginia owns this property, and they began prescribed burns here in the 1990s. The Nature Conservancy's land manager, Sam Truslow, says the last burn was in 2017.
13: For the past few years, we have had plans each spring to conduct another burn. And this year specifically, you know, the prolonged drought conditions have made that not possible.
11: It's amazing these plants survived this long, but they almost didn't. In the 1980s, the Peters Mountain Mallow was placed on the federal list of endangered species, and the population dropped to just three plants. But after prescribed burns, the population usually rebounds quickly. Ryan Clough with the Virginia Natural Heritage Program was at the most recent burn 9 years ago.
14: Peters Mountain Mallow is simply one of, if not the rarest plant in the state. And so protecting and ultimately seeing that species restored through this collaborative effort with agencies, university, NGO, is just, you know, mission central.
11: And there is good news. In addition to the five plants they identified last year, Clough spots a small, healthy mallow. Reed says it's a good sign the plant is holding on for now.
12: Six individuals, which is one more than we found last year. Whether that one was here last year or we missed it, or whether it's a new one is hard to say.
11: They tag and record the new plant, named 006, and then enclose it with a small fence. After they've logged all the plants, the scientists tidy up their enclosures and nearby areas. Just as a gardener would, they thin some of the competing plants and pull invasives like garlic mustard to give Peters Mountain Mallow a fighting chance. Reed and his students are hoping to begin a new phase of the restoration project to collect seeds and try to germinate them in Blacksburg. Eventually, scientists may even try to grow them in new locations to help give the plant more chances to survive.
12: Because what could be more inspiring than studying the restoration of a globally rare species that occurs only 30 minutes away from the Virginia Tech campus. It's just a great opportunity to be part of global biodiversity conservation in our own backyard.
11: They're still waiting to learn if they'll be funded for this next part of their work. Either way, Reed hopes conditions improve for a prescribed burn soon, because without that, Virginia's most rare plant has little chance of making a comeback. In Giles County, I'm Roxy Todd.
4: People visiting Williamsburg's Merchant Square can now partake in some Pinot while they shop. WHRO's Nick McNamara reports the year-long pilot program started Monday.
15: Williamsburg is calling its beer and wine garden concept the Designated Outdoor Refreshment Area, or DORA. Williamsburg Area Restaurant Association Executive Director Rachel Sears calls it an exciting way to bring people together and enhance visitors' experiences. For at least the next year, some businesses will sell alcoholic drinks in specially branded cups, which people can carry around Merchant Square and into participating retailers. Posted signs will mark the DORA boundaries and which stores allow drinks. City Council approved the program in 2024, but needed time to get state licensure and companies to sign on. Williamsburg plans to evaluate how well it goes before its license expires next July. Nick McNamara, WHRO News.
3: Virginia Beach has a new permanent economic development director. WHRO's John Doucette shares more.
9: City Manager Patrick Dehaney announced the appointment of Emily Archer as economic development director on Tuesday. She's been with the city for 11 years and has served as acting director for the past 6 months. The city's previous director resigned last year after only a few months in the job. In a statement, Dehaney called Archer an exceptional leader who has shown strategic insight. Archer has authored plans adopted by City Council and overseen major capital projects. She's scheduled to begin her role Thursday. The department has been involved in some closely watched issues recently, including expanding light industrial uses in the southern part of the city and possibly selling the Virginia Beach National Golf Club property near the Municipal Center. John Doucette, WHRO News.
4: Two supply ships were awarded the Presidential Unit Citation. WHRO's Steve Walsh says it was the first time supply ships were given the award in the history of the Navy.
16: The ceremony took place on the USNS Kanawha. The hulking supply ship provided fuel and fresh food to the USS Ford Carrier Strike Group during the war with Iran. Fleet Forces Commander Admiral Carl Thomas.
17: Obviously, we're in a little bit of unprecedented times, having an adversary that's shooting at our ships in the North Arabian Sea. And so when you have them shooting at the ships and you got to defend them, you still have to supply your ships.
16: With Iran attacking U.S. bases in the Middle East, the Navy could not use its regular ports in the region. The sailors and civilian mariners of the Kanawha and the USNS William McLean were forced to travel longer distances and improvise to keep ship stock. Steve Walsh, WHRO News.
4: Virginia Beach Mayor Bobby Dyer has sent letters to federal officials asking to move forward on a needed route to Sandbridge. Dyer wrote Congresswoman Jen Kiggins and Senators Mark Warner and Tim Kaine asking the lawmakers to help move the long-planned Nemo Parkway project forward. The letter comes after a single vehicle crash on Sandbridge Road on July 4th claimed the life of a Northern Virginia man. Dyer says a second access route is critical for public safety. The road closes due to traffic incidents and flooding, and nearby Dam Neck Naval Station has had to open detours for access in and out of Sandbridge. Navy representatives have joined in the efforts to get the second roadway open.
3: One Virginia Beach doctor living with Parkinson's disease wants hospitals to establish a universal protocol for handling Parkinson's patients. WHRO's Yi-Ching Wang tells us his story.
18: Howard Weinberg's day runs on a schedule. A retired doctor in Virginia Beach, Weinberg spent decades treating patients. His mother was diagnosed with Parkinson's in the early 90s. His sister was diagnosed with the disease 8 years ago. Then, after his wife died in 2024, Weinberg was diagnosed with Parkinson's himself. Weinberg says the biggest issue for Parkinson's patients is simple, yet hard to fix: getting their medication on time. He keeps his pill in a small container attached to his keychain, so he can carry it wherever he goes.
19: Now, I take my medicine every 6 hours, and I happen to take it at 1, 7, 1, and 7. every 6 hours.
18: But Weinberg says that schedule does not always fit into a hospital routine, where daytime medication rounds often happen every 4 hours. Most Parkinson's patients take their medication every 6 hours, like Weinberg, but others need it every 3 hours or even more often.
19: And it should be within 15 minutes of when it's due. And if you don't, then you lose mobility, you get so many complications.
18: Those complications can include falls, swallowing problems, and urinary tract infections. Weinberg, now a volunteer ambassador for the National Parkinson's Foundation, is pushing hospitals to establish protocols for Parkinson's patients, including a safe way for some patients to take their own medication on schedule.
19: I would love them to, or at least a partnership. So maybe the nurse knows they're in the room and in a place, and if it's 1 a.m., and the nurse hasn't come in to give you, you take the pills that are in the room, and then they see that you took them.
18: National data shows about 1.1 million Americans are living with Parkinson's disease. 1 in 3 patients is hospitalized each year, and 1 in 6 has avoidable complications during a hospital stay because they do not receive the right medication on time. Annie Brooks works for the Parkinson's Foundation. She says although federal rules allow hospitals to let some patients or caregivers administer their own medication, many hospitals still hesitate because of safety concerns.
20: It means you have to have some processes set, some expectations set, and so it's not something that a lot of hospitals do. But it is absolutely something that we hear from the Parkinson's community is a desired protocol and is something that we continue to encourage hospitals to consider and explore.
18: The foundation is working with about 50 health systems nationwide to try to improve care for patients living with Parkinson's. Virginia Commonwealth University is one of them. Leslie Cloud is the medical director of the Parkinson's Foundation Center of Excellence at VCU. She says getting Parkinson's medication on time is a major challenge for hospitals because medication delivery depends on staffing and nursing workflow. One fix could be to allow some patients to take their own medication if doctors believe they can do so safely.
21: Because our patients are really good about taking their medications on time because they know what happens when they don't. And so they're more likely to get the medicine in that plus or minus 15-minute window if they have control over it themselves.
18: VCU is working on changes to its electronic medical record system to flag Parkinson's patients and warn providers about drugs that can worsen symptoms. They are also aiming to get Parkinson's patients their medication within 30 minutes of when they need it. Cloud says they ultimately hope to get that window down to 15 minutes. For Weinberg, those steps are part of the larger goal, making Parkinson's care a standard part of hospital routines.
19: I'd like to see every hospital in the United States and the world put in a patient's protocol for Parkinson's.
18: He has been advocating the protocol with local healthcare systems, but he says he's gotten nowhere. Yiqing Wang, WHRO News.
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2: Every summer we accept that we're going to get bit by mosquitoes. We bleed, we scratch, we kill, we complain. But in the end, we laugh it off and we head towards winter. But ticks are a much more serious concern. Let me just remind you how many tick-borne diseases there are. Lyme, you know, shout-outs Connecticut. Then there's alpha-gal syndrome, which can make you allergic to red meat for the rest of your life. Also dairy. But there's so much more. Should we go alphabetical? And I apologize in advance for my pronunciations here.
5: Anaplasmosis, babesiosis, bourbon virus, Colorado tick fever, ehrlichiosis, hard tick, relapsing fever, Heartland virus, Powassan virus, rickettsia, parkeri, rickettsiosis, Rocky Mountain spotted fever, soft tick, relapsing fever, starry, tularemia, 364D, rickettsiosis.
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2: Sean Ramsferum, Today Explained covered ticks and Lyme disease on the show way back in 2018, when the word on the trail was that this was getting much worse. We asked science writer Jonathan Mingle, who recently wrote about ticks for the New York Times newspaper, how much worse this has gotten since then.
27: You know, some experts I talked to use the word exponential. I mean, so what's happening is that some of these tick species are spreading into areas where people aren't familiar with them, doctors aren't familiar with them.
28: In the last 15 years, the Lone Star tick has gone from non-existent on the island to fully abundant and everywhere.
29: The tick is present in at least 21 states and is rapidly spreading across the eastern U.S.
30: Emergency room visits for bites are the highest in nearly a decade as ticks spread into new parts of the country.
27: Thanks to warmer winters, climate change, ticks are expanding their hunting season. You know, you may have a day that's like 40 degrees in January. Ticks are out looking for you, waiting for you to walk by and grab on and grab a meal.
31: A newborn baby is suspected of contracting a rare tick-borne virus. It's called Powassan virus.
32: Lyme's disease has been an ongoing fight on this island. I've had it.
33: This morning, a New Jersey man is the first known person to die after a tick bite triggered a severe meat allergy.
27: So in 2024, a pilot named Brian Waitzel, father of three in northern New Jersey, he had a hamburger at a barbecue, went home to mow his lawn, and a few hours later was unresponsive on the floor, and he died that night. And his family, you know, was left in shock, of course, you know, trying to figure out why he had died. And it turned out that he had likely been bitten by the Lone Star tick and had developed an allergy to red meat. And so this is referred to as alpha-gal syndrome. And alpha-gal syndrome is just the latest entrant into the files of all the many ways in which tick bites can make us sick. And the most familiar one, of course, is Lyme disease. Each year, about 500,000 people are treated for Lyme disease. It's the fastest growing vector-borne disease in the U.S. Cases have more than doubled over the past decade. And those cases are mostly as a result of getting bitten by the black-legged tick or the deer tick. And the thing is, both of these ticks and many other ticks that are also marching northward and westward and just, you know, expanding their empires rapidly across North America, they can deliver all kinds of pathogens. They're claiming more and more of the map, and they're claiming more and more of our psychic map, right? It's like one of the results of reporting this piece is that I now have like phantom tick crawling sensations at all hours of the day.
2: Oh man.
27: You know, it's like I tell people I'm not a tick expert. Although I talked to a bunch of them for the story, but I've become a tick expert in the sense that I am very familiar with tick paranoia and how it can keep you from venturing out into the places you love, you know, hiking paths or picnic grounds or parks. And so that was part of the story I wanted to write about too, is why are we letting the ticks keep us, if not out of these places that we need and love, why aren't we fighting back?
2: And why is it? Are we not fighting back against the ticks?
27: Not really. I mean, this is one of the surprising takeaways from my reporting, is that we're barely even trying. And one way of understanding that, you can think about two numbers. So one number is 90%. 90% of vector-borne disease cases in the U.S. are from ticks, right?
2: 90%.
27: Yeah. And yet, despite the fact that 90% of cases of vector-borne illness come from tick bites, if you look at what local, city, county health agencies do in terms of vector control, 80% of what they do is mosquito control, and about 10 or 11% these local health agencies around the country do any kind of tick control. So why is that? You know, it's a familiar story in the public health world. It's not enough funding or policy support for trying out, testing, deploying new approaches to controlling ticks.
2: Even though people are dying?
27: We're just kind of taking for granted that, oh, well, what can you do? You just tuck your pants in and spray some insecticide, you know, on your boots, and that's all you can do. It's like, well, actually, we have a long history of going to war with with mosquitoes. Hmm. Before there was tick control, there was mosquito control. And the CDC was founded with the sole mandate in 1946 of wiping out malaria and fighting mosquitoes.
0: Scientific information on the subject is discussed and analyzed. Decisions are made, and one of these is to design more effective equipment to combat the dreaded mosquito.
2: I did not know that.
27: Yeah, I didn't know it either.
2: It feels like they lost that fight because in my neighborhood, you can't go out between the hours of 7 and 9 o'clock.
27: Yeah, the mosquitoes haven't gone away, but malaria did for the most part. You know, in talking to experts today, they told me that, including folks at the CDC, like, there's a suite of tools we could be using if we wanted to get serious about fighting ticks. As one veteran tick expert at the CDC told me, if you want to make a dent in this problem, you have to get to the deer. So the deer are the engine driving a lot of these tick species spread. Mm. And we just have way more deer than we did decades ago, especially, you know, in the eastern U.S. and suburban parts of America. So how do you get to the deer? You know, I had people in the comments section of my piece saying the clear answer is just we should all be hunting deer. Mm-hmm. But in talking to the experts, they'll tell you it's not really a feasible solution. You would have to knock deer populations way down to make a dent in the tick populations. What is more promising is kind of a combined approach of stuff like vaccines. You know, there are people developing vaccines that you could deliver to deer or to rodents, which are another important host for these ticks, so that when the tick bites them, they'll die. That I learned from talking to folks who do this kind of research for a living, is a more promising avenue for controlling ticks than all of us picking up crossbows and becoming deer hunters. You know, what I heard from experts is that we're not even funding this research in a serious way. You know, we do this stuff for mosquitoes. People don't realize it, but like your local county health agency, they go out and they find where the mosquito breeding grounds are and stagnant pools of water, and they treat it. And it takes this sustained, quiet effort, you know? It's like we saw the consequences of not doing that recently. You know, this is a bit tangential, but screwworm, you know, screwworm was this flesh-eating larval pest that devastates cattle herds. And it was eradicated in the U.S. in 1966. And it was kept at bay by the vigilance of people at USDA and USAID who ran these programs, you know, to release millions of sterile screwworm males, you know, out of airplanes. And it created this wall that kept it from coming into the southern U.S. And now they're here.
3: Since the beginning of June, at least a dozen animal infections have been confirmed in Texas and New Mexico, putting California and the rest of the nation on alert.
9: His Department of Government Efficiency, run by Elon Musk, decided to cut the funding that was specifically dedicated to monitoring and containing the screwworm in Central America.
27: And probably if we stopped doing the mosquito control, you know, at a local scale, we'd see more cases of dengue fever, West Nile virus, all these other rare but serious illnesses that climate change is making more of a threat here in the U.S.

0: Jonathan Mingle wrote, "We're living in a tick nightmare. It's time to go to war," for the New York Times. The guy with the power to go to war is named Robert F. Kennedy Jr. And one of the kind of curious things about him is he's kind of obsessed with Lyme disease. More on that puzzle when Today Explained continues.
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9: I know how to load it into the oven and inject it with steam. 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
25: Hi, I'm Meg Terrell. I am a medical correspondent at CNN.
0: Okay, we just spent half the show talking about Lyme disease and how the government's not doing enough to combat it. But earlier this year, our Health and Human Services Secretary, Robert F. Kennedy II, pledged to fight Lyme disease. What is RFK Jr.'s relationship to Lyme?
25: Oh, wow. RFK Jr.'s Lyme story goes way back.
0: Whoa.
25: Yeah. Well, I mean, it's a really, like, RFK Jr.-y kind of disease, right? Because he's a falconer. He talks a lot about his work with birds of prey. He goes into the woods a lot. He posts lots of photos of himself in nature. And when you start to pay attention to RFK Jr. and Lyme disease, which I have been doing, he starts to tell the same story a few times. It involves him in a bathtub in the 1980s.
26: I remember one day in 1987 when I stood in my bathtub and picked 29 ticks off myself.
25: He says he did at one point get Lyme disease. He got the classic bullseye rash on his forearm. He says he took antibiotics and it was cured. But he also describes his, you know, most of his children have had Lyme disease, some with pretty severe effects of Lyme disease. So, you know, he's very focused on it. You know, it also ticks like some other RFK Jr. boxes where there is this community of people who feels like they've been neglected and ignored and, in his words, gaslit, particularly by the federal government. And those are people who have like chronic Lyme disease or long Lyme disease. So this is Lyme disease that hasn't been cured by antibiotics and that people have been living with these symptoms for a really long period of time. And so he's trying to address that population of people. He had a roundtable discussion with a lot of those patients, patient advocates, as well as doctors and people who are trying to work on this space.
26: It is an invisible illness. For many years, this agency had a deliberate policy to refuse to engage with the Lyme community.
25: And so, you know, he's really speaking to that group of people. But at the same time, like, Lyme disease is a growing problem for,
0: right,
25: you know, anybody who lives in a tick-infested area, which is so many of us.
0: So it sounds like people who have Lyme disease have an ally in the Secretary of Health and Human Services. And, you know, of course, RFK Jr. is known to spin up conspiracy theories, peddle falsehoods.
26: COVID-19 is targeted to attack Caucasians and Black people. Radiation opens up your blood-brain barrier. And so all these toxins that are in your body can now go into your brain.
0: Not a fan of vaccines. Does any of that get into the Lyme disease mix?
25: Well, I mean, so he convened this roundtable and it had doctors, it had lawmakers. And so you had these folks speaking around the table about different things that you could do.
14: The Lyme Clinical Trials Network is designed to build evidence for repurposing medicines and other treatments so we can improve the lives of people suffering now.
25: One of the things that RFK Jr. is really focused on is improving diagnostics and improving treatment.
15: There's investments we've made in identifying new antibiotics that potentially could have a longer, better effects. As well as potentially protective monoclonal antibodies that can be used as a treatment strategy.
25: What you don't hear him talk about is a vaccine for Lyme disease. And, you know, he talks about things like we've got to make it safer for kids to go back in the woods. You know, vaccine could be one way of doing that. And we actually have a vaccine now that is approaching the regulatory approval process from Pfizer. You know, they reported phase three results. They said they were going to take this to regulatory agencies. And so that was earlier this year. I became interested in, okay, well, RFK Jr. is a big proponent of solutions for Lyme disease. Is he going to be supportive of this vaccine? Will this be the vaccine that RFK Jr. Wins him over?
0: Tell us a bit more about the history of Lyme disease vaccines, because they've been trying for some time, to my recollection.
25: So there actually was an approved Lyme disease vaccine. It was called Lymerix. It was brought to market by GSK, the huge British drug maker. This is about 25-ish years ago. And, you know, it worked. It was something like 70 or 80% effective at reducing your risk of getting Lyme disease. But it had kind of this like tepid endorsement from the federal vaccine agencies. So the FDA kind of gave it it wasn't like the most like extreme endorsement, I guess you could say, the way people described it to me. They noted it was just for specific age groups. And then the CDC's group of vaccine advisors, they essentially recommended it for people who might have exposure to ticks. You know, you might consider this. So it wasn't like a strong endorsement that like everybody should get this vaccine. And so what we saw was that when it hit the market, the sales were like really tepid. And then some people thought that the vaccine was actually giving them arthritis. And so this is the kind of thing you're trying to prevent you from getting Lyme disease. You're trying to prevent getting arthritis. The FDA looked into this extensively. Researchers looked at this. The signal did not play out from the conversations I've had with experts about it. But, you know, there were lawsuits that were filed. Ultimately, GSK just decided to pull the vaccine off the market. So now you have, like, 20 years later, Pfizer coming back with this vaccine. So this is approaching regulatory agencies. We might get this Lyme disease vaccine and, you know, have to see how RFK Jr.'s HHS would receive that.
0: What's the vibe from HHS and RFK Jr.? I mean, he cares about Lyme disease. He thinks there's this forgotten population of people with chronic Lyme disease. He's in charge. He's got an incredible amount of power to do something about it. And here's this vaccine that could be the easy solution. Is it like a match made in tick heaven?
25: Well, tick hell.
16: Tick hell.
25: preventing the ticks from being able to give us Lyme disease. Although I don't think they care if they give us Lyme disease. They just want to drink our blood. But, you know, Kennedy was asked during his confirmation hearing by Susan Collins, because Maine, of course, is very hard hit by Lyme disease, whether he would support a Lyme disease vaccine. And he told her, quote,
26: "There's nobody who will fight harder to find a vaccine or a treatment for Lyme disease than me."
25: Now, I reached back out to HHS when I wrote this story back in March about Pfizer's Lyme vaccine application, and a spokesperson for HHS told me HHS supports rigorous gold standard science to better understand, prevent, and treat Lyme disease. So I wrote back, does that include a vaccine? And they just didn't respond.
0: Why? Why are they being cagey about this vaccine? It feels like a golden opportunity for them.
25: You would think, and it's interesting, you know, I've reached out to other folks who are sort of in this realm, and most of them, like, are very supportive of a vaccine. Like, it's something that they would like to have as part of the toolkit. I will say there is one population that is skeptical of a vaccine, and that is certain folks who have this chronic Lyme, who live with long Lyme disease. They feel like they were burned by the first vaccine. They still believe that there were safety problems with that vaccine, at least some portion of this group who I spoke with. And so they're nervous about it. But, you know, other people really want a vaccine.
0: Where does it leave us ultimately, you think? Like, is this a time to feel hopeful that there are solutions that are, like, you know, incoming here as these ticks become more and more just like a concern every summer across this country? Or is it a time to feel ultimately fearful?
25: Well, I mean, it definitely feels like we're in a time with this, like, massive upsurge in ticks. You know, they're all around. They're spreading out. They're spreading newly discovered pathogens. So it definitely doesn't feel like we're on the downtrend of that by any means. And the government has put out a plan to try to at least address Lyme disease and, to an extent, alpha-gal. But it's not perceived from people I've spoken with to be enough. It's not a moonshot, you know, by any means, to address these kinds of things.
0: What's the plan?
25: Yeah, so this came out in May. They call it a sweeping plan to combat Lyme disease and advance treatment. So you might expect, like, you know, huge amounts of money being poured into this, like big research consortiums working with industry. The details are less sort of powerful than that from what we see in the release that HHS put out. They say the actions include a multi-million-dollar pilot program focused on tick control, up to $2.5 million in innovation challenges, funding for NIH researchers to combat alpha-gal syndrome, and a public-private collaboration to help patients connect with experienced providers. So, you know, I think people are glad that there is focus on this, but whether, like, it's the moonshot that is needed, especially with the backdrop of, like, broader cuts to science funding, I think experts in the space think it leaves something to be desired.
0: Bummer. But in the meantime, what do you do if you're going camping this weekend? Jonathan?
16: Doing tick checks, right? And we do it in my household pretty much daily. When you come home, do a thorough tick check, throw your clothes in the dryer. Ticks hate heat. And some people like to use permethrin, you know, spray this insecticide that's designed to kill ticks on your boots or your pants when you go out for a hike. So there are things that, I mean, for decades, researchers have known these things are really effective if you keep doing them, if you stay vigilant, right? And all it takes is that one time you go out for a hike and you come back and you forget to do the tick check. So, you know, we need those kind of personal measures of vigilance and protection, but we still need to kind of push for a bigger public health response to this. Because the ticks are going to keep, they're going to keep spreading, and they're going to keep spreading into the calendar too, in the sense that as winters get warmer, more and more days of the year, when you're outdoors, you're going to encounter ticks who are hungry. And they're looking for you.
0: Hey, Thanks, Jonathan, and thanks, Meg, and thanks, Danielle Hewitt, for producing the show today, Amin Al-Sadi for editing, Gabriel Dunta for fact-checking, and Patrick Boyd for flying solo. Be careful out there, friends.
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19: Yep.
21: The one thing I have to apologize for is I'm still kind of stuffed up, so you're going to hear noses being blown frequently, but I will do it off mic.
22: Oh, that's okay. I'm not particularly sensitive to nose blowing, so.
23: This is Radio Lab. I'm Lulu Miller, and today's story comes to us from producer Becca Bressler.
22: Yeah. Well, I do think that this is maybe the most interesting story I've ever worked on.
21: Ooh.
22: And it's actually kind of weirdly fitting that you're sick right now.
21: Okay.
22: Today, buckle up.
23: Buckled.
22: We are going to Wisconsin.
21: Okay, Midwest landlocked. This is not where I'm thinking you're going to encounter a shark.
22: No, as I wasn't expecting it either, but I was going to see this scientist.
27: Hey, Aaron?
22: His name's Aaron Matthew LeBeau.
27: How's it going?
28: Good, how are you?
22: And he...
28: I'm the least sciencey person I know.
22: ...has a kind of funny way into this.
28: I originally went to University of Arizona as an undergrad to play football, have fun, and party.
22: Took a chemistry class.
28: Absolutely fell in love with chemistry. And then from there on, I just became a scientist.
22: But did you party too? Important question.
28: I partied a whole lot, yes. I've consumed my body volume in tequila many times.
22: Anyway, he gets his PhD.
21: Dr. LeBeau.
22: Ends up at the University of Wisconsin in Madison, where he has his own lab.
23: So can you say where we're headed right now?
28: We're headed to my laboratory on the 7th. Ooh, I can't say that.
22: A secret lab.
21: Ooh.
22: Oh, we're going to hop on the shuttle now.
28: Yes.
22: Okay, so we took a bus about 5 to 10 minutes across campus.
28: Is there a stop right here?
22: Got off and walked over to a nondescript location.
28: I can't tell you where it is.
22: I won't ask again, I swear. Went into this building and down a flight of stairs into the basement. The room we're in right now looks kind of empty. It's into this big abandoned lab.
28: It was, I think, last used about 15, 20 years ago.
22: Empty cabinets, dusty black counters.
28: It's been abandoned since.
22: And then we turned around a corner into this other room where...
27: Oh, whoa.
22: In the middle of it. Can you just describe to me what I'm looking at right now?
28: Yeah, you're looking at a state-of-the-art 7,000-gallon saltwater tank.
22: There is...
28: A huge, huge, huge fish tank, basically.
22: An above-ground pool of...
27: Whoa. Ah!
22: Sharks. Oh my god. So how many sharks are in here?
28: Five.
22: Five sharks.
21: So you're in like an unmarked bunker with a pool full of sharks.
22: Yes. Specifically nurse sharks.
21: Nurse sharks.
22: So
21: okay.
22: They are...
21: They're the littler ones?
22: So these ones were only about like 2 feet long.
28: But these guys are also not full grown yet. In the wild, you have nurse sharks that are, you know, 8, 9, 10 feet long.
21: Big, okay.
22: And they look shark-like, but maybe not exactly what you're thinking.
28: They don't have the large jaws like a great white do.
22: They've got these tiny little mouths that
28: suck up food.
22: That's the sound of the suction.
28: Yeah.
22: They also have whiskers, so some people call them cat sharks.
21: Okay.
22: But maybe most importantly, these sharks.
28: These are like swimming fossils.
22: They're ancient.
21: Ooh.
22: They come from a line of sharks that date back
28: 400 million years ago.
21: Ooh. Huh.
22: And hidden inside of them, scientists like Aaron believe there is this very ancient key. A key that could unlock our ability to fight off some of the deadliest threats we face on Earth. And that's really the story that I want to tell.
21: Yeah, okay. Keep us going.
22: Okay, first, to get to Aaron's lab, we have to go from sharks.
2: Sounds kind of strange when you've got the headphones on actually talking.
22: Back to us.
2: I can't hear now.
22: Hello?
2: Oh, there we go.
22: Hi. Hey, Caroline.
2: Hi, Becca.
22: Because to find this key, scientists first had to figure out something very deep and mysterious about humans. So I guess to just start this off, Caroline, can you tell me a little bit about who you are and what you do?
2: Yeah, sure, Becca. So I'm Caroline Burrell. I've always been passionate about life sciences, kind of set off my career at university studying biochemistry, then moved on to a PhD.
22: She runs a biotech company now.
2: Yeah.
22: And she spent a ton of time researching and studying the immune system. And in particular,
2: antibodies. Oh, they're formidable.
22: One of the most incredible parts of our immune system.
2: That are protecting us nonstop, 24/7 from the onslaught of what's going on in our daily lives.
22: So, let's say you're out in the world, like at a park or something, and some guy coughs right in your face. And let's say a little bit of that cold virus he has goes into your body. And what happens is,
2: just wizardry,
22: these immune cells show up and each one of them starts pumping out
2: hundreds of thousands of these antibodies
22: so that quickly
2: your body is full of this army
22: of billions and billions of antibodies that are specifically designed
2: for their target,
22: that virus.
2: And an antibody,
3: it looks like a big Y.
22: So this army of Ys
2: hone in,
22: surround this virus,
3: and the two arms of that Y
22: reach out and latch onto the virus.
3: And just kind of hold on to it.
2: Really tightly.
22: Until other cells can come in and kill it.
2: It blows your mind. It really does.
22: Because Caroline points out, it's not just that your immune cells are doing this for a virus. It can be something
2: like a fungus, like a bacteria.
22: Maybe a parasite, a toxin.
2: You know, you may get a small cut. You may get dust in your eyes. You may get something going on.
22: Whatever it is.
4: You can make antibodies against almost anything that's out there.
22: Tailor-made, bespoke antibodies for anything.
4: Anything, even if it's never existed in our environment before.
5: Wait, what?
22: Yes, even for things that don't exist, your immune cells can make antibodies for it.
5: That is so cool.
7: It's amazing, actually. Sorry, it almost sounds religious. The Pope just died and I don't know.
22: So these two new voices you hear.
4: Yeah, I'm Helen Dooley.
22: One is Helen Dooley, the other...
7: Martin Flanick.
4: I work for the medical school here at University of Maryland, Baltimore.
22: So does Martin.
7: Almost 30 years at Maryland.
22: And the two of them, they study the evolution of immune systems.
4: To try and understand how the immune system that we have evolved.
22: So this is where the story really picks up.
5: Okay.
22: Because Helen and Martin explain, when we first discovered antibodies, there was this real puzzle as to how they could even exist, how an immune cell can even do what it does, how it can
7: generate billions of different antibodies.
22: Like, that's something a cell shouldn't be able to do.
4: It didn't make sense.
22: Because if you think about, say, a hair cell, it has DNA in it that tells it how to make hair.
4: And we thought that was the same with antibodies, but then it turns out if you can make antibodies against all these different things, you would need so much DNA in your cells that the whole system just wouldn't work.
22: Your cells literally can't contain that much information.
4: Yeah, so then in the 1970s, a group was looking at antibody genes, the genes that encode antibodies or part of antibodies.
22: And while they were looking at the genes in this immune cell,
4: what they realized
22: was that in it,
7: there was something really special.
22: There seemed to be a gene in there that was going around and snipping up DNA and then shuffling those bits and then stitching them back together.
4: And what that meant was the cell could mix and match
22: different pieces of DNA.
7: And by virtue of that,
22: the immune cell could create billions of different combinations in order to create
7: billions of different antibodies.
2: It just is incredible. It's incredibly complicated.

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1: Cloudy skies tonight with an overnight low dropping back around 71. We've got a chance for shower storms throughout the course of the day tomorrow with the highs around 79. Tomorrow night, mostly cloudy with the low dropping back around 70. Should be clearing on Sunday and a sunny day. Looks just perfect with a high temperature near 81. Sunny night, partly cloudy, low dropping back around 68. Back to work on Monday with sunny skies and a high temperature into the upper 80s. Currently 80 degrees in Norfolk under broken clouds. Thanks for joining us and for making 89.5 at WHRV a part of your afternoon. News and information is next. 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Later tonight at 6:30, the business news of the day on Marketplace. All that here on 89.5 WHRV. It's 4 o'clock.
3: I don't know if I could ever be as rough as I was going to be tonight. 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
4: President Trump will attend tonight's White House Correspondents' Dinner after an armed attack at the event in April.
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4: I'm Debbie Elliott.
5: And I'm Elsa Chang. 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
8: Live from NPR News in Washington, I'm Nora Rahm. The Trump administration has announced double-digit tariffs on dozens of U.S. trading partners. It's also threatening additional tariffs on the United Kingdom if its new prime minister taxes U.S. tech companies. NPR's Lauren Freer reports from London.
9: President Trump's ambassador to the United Kingdom, Warren Stevens, told Sky News that if the new British Prime Minister, Andy Burnham, decides to tax big tech, which is mostly American companies, that could trigger more tariffs from Washington. A digital services tax is something the UK has been considering. For now, though, the British government says Trump's latest tariffs will amount to, quote, no negative change for British exports. Burnham's predecessor, Prime Minister Starmer, was able to strike a better U.S. trade deal than many other countries with lower tariff rates. And King Charles got the U.S. tariff on Scotch whiskey reduced to zero when he visited the White House in April. Lauren Freier, NPR News, London.
8: There was a ceremony today honoring the impending opening of a new bridge linking the United States and Ontario. As Russ McNamara of Detroit Public Radio reports, it was a Canada-only affair.
10: Oh, Canada.
11: The Trump administration nixed the ribbon-cutting ceremony last month, and with the president threatening new tariffs, Canadian officials threw their own party for the Gordie Howe International Bridge without American involvement. However, Ontario Premier Doug Ford is treating the soured relations between the two allies as a bump in the road.
12: I know Canadians love Americans, and I know Americans love Canadians, and that bond will last for another over 200 years.
11: The bridge will open to traffic Monday afternoon. For NPR News, I'm Russ McNamara in Windsor, Ontario.
8: The cyclospora outbreak that sickened thousands has expanded to 4 additional states. That's according to an update from the Centers for Disease Control and Prevention. NPR's Ping Wong reports.
13: The CDC has confirmed nearly 2,000 cases of cyclosporiasis over the past month in a multi-state outbreak. It says the true count of people sickened may be much higher. The parasite has been causing intestinal issues and explosive diarrhea across at least 9 states now, including Illinois, Kansas, Oklahoma, and Pennsylvania. 98 people have been hospitalized and no one has died. The parasitic infection can be treated with an antibiotic, though most healthy people can recover without treatment. The CDC says the data continues to show that iceberg lettuce grown and processed by Taylor Farms de Mexico and served at Taco Bell restaurants is a source of the contamination. The company announced a voluntary recall last week on all its iceberg lettuce sourced from central Mexico. Ping Huang, NPR News.
8: This is NPR News in Washington.
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1: It's 80 degrees at 4:04. This is All Things Considered. I'm Barry Graham with WHRO News. 2 people have been arrested in connection to the fatal shooting on I-264 Tuesday morning that resulted in the death of 19-year-old Alexis Stiles. Asia Wiggins and Jamair Bennett of Virginia Beach have been charged with being an accessory after the fact of a homicide and 1 count of possession of a firearm by a convicted violent felon, according to the Virginia State Police. The driver, 39-year-old Cortez Ames, suffered serious but not life-threatening injuries. Stiles, who was in the passenger seat, died. State police are still investigating. Virginia's new clean slate law took effect this month, giving people with old nonviolent convictions a path to have their records sealed. On Thursday, 2 Portsmouth politicians held an event to help residents understand the process. WHRO's Brian Saunders has more.
15: Speaker of the House of Delegates Don Scott and Portsmouth Commonwealth's Attorney Stephanie Morales hosted a community information session to help residents understand how the law works. Scott has a personal stake in the issue. He had his record sealed just 2 years ago.
16: 30 years after that offense, I became the Speaker of the House. So that tells you the type of talent that we have in these communities.
15: Community advocates say the Clean Slate Law is a step forward, but not the whole solution. Al Harris, founder of the Count It Out Overlooked Foundation, spent 21 years incarcerated. He now works with young people in the community.
17: Well, every individual deserves a second chance.
15: Scott says this event was the first of several planned across the state, including stops in Chesapeake, Newport News, and Richmond. Brian Saunders, WHRO News.
1: Heavy rain has caused flooding in the Outer Banks, prompting a temporary closure of a portion of NC Highway 12. The National Park Service said the Oregon Inlet Campground is experiencing localized flooding. Flooding has also been reported, especially between the Mark Bassnight Bridge and Rodanthe. All Things Considered continues here on 89.5. It's 4:06.
18: This is All Things Considered from NPR News. I'm Elsa Chang in Culver City, California.
4: And I'm Debbie Elliott in Washington. The annual White House Correspondents' Dinner is happening again tonight after a gunman attacked the original event in late April. The dinner is a Washington tradition meant to bring the most powerful people in government together with the journalists who scrutinize their work. NPR senior political correspondent Tamara Keith and media correspondent David Folkenflik join me now to discuss Trump's relationship with the press. Hello to both of you.
19: Hello.
20: Hey there.
4: So, Tam, what do we expect from the dinner tonight?
19: You know, there were a lot of journalists who had a lot of concerns about what the president might say at the first dinner when it happened in April. But before Trump could even begin his speech, shots were fired outside of the ballroom and everyone took cover. Later that night, Trump talked about what he had been planning to say.
21: I was all set to really rip it. And I said to my people, this would be the most inappropriate speech ever made if I said, well, so I'll have to save it. I don't know if I could ever be as rough as I was going to be tonight. I think I'm going to be probably very nice. I'll be very boring the next time.
19: I'm not expecting him to be very boring or particularly nice tonight. Less than 48 hours after that magnanimous moment, he was attacking CBS's Nora O'Donnell and the press more broadly because she asked a question he didn't like, saying, quote, "You're horrible people, horrible people."
0: So, David, we just heard Trump say he plans to go off on the press. Journalists have this natural tension with the people that they cover. But this is bigger than that, right? What has he been doing?
20: Well, I think it's worth reminding folks that this is a president who has used all kinds of levers available to him, but not employed by almost any of his predecessors in this way, to this degree, and as comprehensively. He's used regulatory agencies. He's used the Justice Department. He's pursued matters in civil courts as a private citizen to punish the press for reporting on stories he doesn't like. And let me give you a clear example of what I mean, one that, as the kids once said, you know, is ripped from the headlines. The New York Times earlier this month wrote a story about security concerns within the U.S. government, particularly the Secret Service, about the new Air Force One aircraft that was given to the president by the Qatari government. Trump didn't like those that reporting, and reporters got knocks on their doors from FBI agents delivering subpoenas. They later found out the government was going after their telephone records and some of their relatives' telephone records. I was in a court hearing yesterday. It was dramatic. A federal judge railed against the government's legal arguments, railed against the professionalism of senior lawyers, at least one of whom, the lead attorney, had been with the Justice Department for years, and suggesting that the Department of Justice had misled the court. The Department of Justice ultimately dropped the subpoenas after the judge said he would otherwise quash them, and the judge made clear he was inclined to seek legal sanctions against some of the government's lawyers for their behavior in court.
19: And just this afternoon, President Trump defended the subpoenas. He said it's about national security, and he said there's a long way to go in that case.
0: So this might not be over.
19: It might not be over.
0: So, Tim, you covered Trump's first administration. How does this moment compare to the relationship back at that time?
19: You know, in the first administration, Trump referred to the media as fake news and complained about

Hello, soul music lovers. Welcome to another edition of the R&B Chronicles. I'm your host and producer for the show, Jay Sennett. Hope all of you are doing well. Thank you so much for tuning in. A great hour of some great soul R&B music for you. And we're going to hear, some different things tonight. I have some bassist Marcus Miller, who's usually heard in jazz circles, but he did a fantastic soulful version of War's classic, Slipping Into Darkness. We're going to hear that a little bit later in the show. Drummer and Chesapeake native Nate Smith, his double Grammy Award-winning CD, Live Action, some tracks from that release, and lots more. But we're going to kick off the show celebrating Earth, Wind, and Fire. If you haven't seen that Questlove documentary on the band, definitely worth checking out. So let's have an entire set, opening set, of the elements, Earth, Wind, and Fire, right here on the R&B Chronicles.

elaborate stage productions and, you know, a host of other things, man. But none of that negativity reflected in their music. Maurice kept all that out of the music. I never would have thought that there was this behind-the-scene tensions with the band. But what a group. One of a kind. We will never hear another band like Earth, Wind, and Fire, for sure. Jay Sennett here, hosting the R&B Chronicles. And we lost another great soul artist, one of the greatest voices ever in soul and R&B music, the great Peebo Bryson. Let's start this set with Peebo.

Wow, right? Closing out the set with the elements, the earth, the wind, and the fire. That's the way of the world. Closing out the set of three, an entire set of earth, wind, and fire. Shining Star, of course, the live version from Gratitude, and Serpentine Fire from the Essential Earth, Wind, and Fire collection. And decided to feature an entire set of the band because I was thinking about this Questlove documentary. And if you've heard about it, you got to check it out. If you've never seen it, highly recommend it. Fascinating story. Some things I never really knew about the band, you know, particularly, you know, the tension in the band, you know, the relationships between the band members and Maurice White, the leader of the band, and just their, you know, the money issues with the band because of their

That's fantastic. Bassist Marcus Miller from his Renaissance release, usually heard over in jazz circles, but did this, in my opinion, fantastic soulful rendition of the war classic Slipping Into Darkness. Something different to hear on the program on this edition of the R&B Chronicles. And Peebo Bryson, the late Peebo Bryson, one of the greatest voices ever, and certainly in soul and R&B music. Just silky soul, man. What a great singer. He suffered a stroke, apparently, and passed away a few days later. One of the greats in his early 70s. Can You Stop the Rain? Peebo Bryson's Super Hits Collection. I'm Jay Sennett, the R&B Chronicles. Classic from the Queen of Soul into the set.

0: Yeah, Chesapeake native drummer-composer Nate Smith. A couple of tracks from his double Grammy Award-winning release Live Action. Cough Drop and Automatic, and Aretha Franklin, of course, starting that set from the Queen of Soul box set with Rocksteady. I'm Jay Sennett. Time for one more set here on the R&B Chronicles, starting with Snarky Puppy.
1: Yeah, babe.
2: Oh.
1: Oh, yeah, babe.
2: Oh.
1: Oh, yeah.
2: Oh.
1: I said all I need is a taste of your love, babe. Come on, give it to me. All I

0: Fantastic. Herbie Hancock from his Possibilities release with Christina Aguilera singing the classic A Song for You. Leon Russell piece that Donny Hathaway turned into a hit, but a fantastic soulful version here. Herbie Hancock and Christina Aguilera, A Song for You from Possibilities. And the group Snarky Puppy, Jazz Fusion World Ensemble, featuring vocalist Chris Turner on that track called Liquid Love. I'm Jay Sennett. That wraps up this edition of the R&B Chronicles. Always a blast playing this music for you. Coming up next, Shot of the Blues with Paul Shagrew. Time for me to head on out. I'm Jay Sennett. Thank you for tuning in and checking out the R&B Chronicles. And until the next edition of the program, be safe out there, friends. We'll see you then.
1: 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I'm Paul Shagrew, and it's time for...